We already have life more abundantly than this life in the earth, and more abundantly than this death in the earth. Yeah. The behavior of God's people matters to the spiritual health of the sinner, as well as for our own lives. And if we live by the wisdom of God in all that concerns the kingdom of God, then we will understand the love of God for us and will give that same love to others. We must be agents of the Godhead and not followers of Satan. Wisdom further declares this: counsel and sound judgment are mine. I have insight. I have power. By me, kings reign, and rulers issue decrees that are just. By me, princes govern, and nobles, and all who rule on earth. I love those who love me, and those who seek me find me. With me are riches and honor, enduring wealth and prosperity. My fruit is better than fine gold. What I yield surpasses choice silver. I walk in the way of righteousness along the paths of justice. Yes, God, I bestow a rich inheritance on those who love me and making their treasuries full. The Lord brought me forth as the fruit of his works before his deeds of old. I was formed long ages ago, at the very beginning, when the world came to be. When there were no watery depths, I was given birth. When there were no springs overflowing with water, before the mountains were settled in place, before the hills, I was given birth. Wisdom is clearly saying here, it's simply this, that wisdom is the master of the work. Yes, that everything God laid down to be, wisdom got it done. People of God, to walk in fellowship with God through his salvation is wisdom. Repentance, turning away from every wicked way and evil endeavor, is necessary, and without it, there is no salvation unto God. To be obedient to God in all things is wisdom. To rely on flesh is foolish and will fail you. But to trust God is wisdom that will bring you abundant life. The Lord Jesus Christ is coming, people of God, sooner than many would think. You know not the day nor the hour when the Son of Man shall come, but know this and be sure. His coming is not far in the distance. When we clean up our minds, then we'll clean up our lives and be made ready for the soon coming King. The Bible clearly states to us that if we confess our sins, he is faithful and just to forgive us our sins and to cleanse us of all unrighteousness. People of God, don't be weary in well-doing. Come on, it's going to pay off. You're going to reap after a while. Just don't faint. We understand what's going on in this world, but make yourself ready for the coming of the Lord Jesus Christ. What's going on in this world is the Antichrist in effect, and it is to take us out. But we who believe in the Lord Jesus, we who submit our lives unto him, we who obey the word of God, whether we have the Bible or not, we should by now know some word of life that will keep us alive and will cause us to disagree with the enemy. Yes, we have read the news. We have seen the newscasters and heard them speak what is coming. It is only that we are at the end of the sixth seal. Yes, the sixth seal has been opened and we are at the end of the sixth seal. Jesus is coming.
Somebody has got to be prepared to hear the sound of the trumpet. I want to hear him, and I want to see him, and I want to be caught up to meet him in the air. Somebody has got to want to go. Somebody has got to lay down your emotions. Somebody has got to understand that your feelings don't matter. This is not about your feelings. This is about the soon coming King. This is about this age, the Laodicean age. And he said that if you would overcome this, you will be with me in the throne. Who is ready to go? So many are falling by the wayside, Lord. Help me to stand. Does anybody remember that?

follow Christ no matter what. I will keep my hand in his hand. Somebody needs to know that he said, you are in the hollow of his hand and nothing shall pluck you out of his hand. Stay in his hand. Stay in his bosom. Yes, seek his wisdom. Seek his face. The King is coming. The King is coming. We don't want to just see him come. We want to be caught up with him when he comes. Yes, let's pray. Father God, in the name of the Lord Jesus, we say thank you now. Thank you for this word that somebody's eyes, oh God, will be open. Thank you that even the prophets will not fear what is coming to them, that they will open their mouths and speak what you have said. God, we say thank you now for these ears that have heard. Pick their hearts, oh God, and bring their minds understanding. Set their feet aright, oh God, that they will align with your spirit and walk upright before you. God, I believe you, and I know that it shall be so. Father, in the name of Jesus, I thank you that your salvation and your peace surrounds the mind and spirit of your people. Amen and amen. Remember, the Lord is coming. It is not far from now. The Lord is coming. Will you be ready? Or will you not? Ready or not, he's coming. Set your affairs in order. Don't live like you're going to live here always. Don't try to adjust to what's going on. The King is coming. Make your adjustments to leave this place. He's coming so soon that before you can bat your eye, it would have already happened. Tell your children the King is coming. Tell your grandchildren the King is coming. Leave notes and letters and recordings. The King is coming. Make your enemies know that you stand in God no matter what they do. Make even this that is coming, that they want to now inject us. The government wants to inject us. The Antichrist wants to inject us. Ah, whatever he wants to do that will kill us. Somebody say, I'm ready to go. I'm ready to meet the King. I'm ready to be with the Lord. Ah, glory to God in the throne. No matter what you do, I'm ready. In the name of the Lord Jesus Christ, I pray that you all have received today, and that your lives will align with Christ, and that something I have said today will make the difference in your life that will bring you to life everlasting. Thank you for joining us today, and please be with us again next time for Today's Word Is with Dr. Leonda L. Garman. The peace of God be with you, and remember, you can email us at drlgarman@gmail.com. 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

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We'd love that. In amateur radio news from North America, the FCC cites GMRS licensee for illegal linked repeater network. This happened to Gary M. Beckert Sr. of Newman, Georgia, for operating a network of nearly two dozen linked General Mobile Radio Service repeaters in violation of FCC rules for the service. Beckert is co-founder and chief executive officer of North Georgia GMRS Incorporated and licensee of GMRS station Whiskey Quebec Yankee Uniform 407. He also holds amateur radio license Whiskey Bravo 4 Golf Mike Bravo. According to the FCC notice, there are only 8 repeater frequency pairs shared nationwide by more than 300,000 active GMRS licensees and millions of family radio service users. Because GMRS spectrum is so limited, the service only works as intended when local users can hear each other and cooperate in the sharing of channels. Linking multiple repeaters is not in the public interest because it enables the retransmission of messages over much larger geographic areas, thereby limiting localized availability of the GMRS channels, which monopolizes a limited spectrum resource and increasing the potential for interference. It notes that GMRS repeaters may be connected to the telephone network or other networks, such as the internet, only for the purpose of remote control. Interesting news there out of Georgia and GMRS news. Amateur Radio supports Wisconsin tornado recovery. This is on July 27th through the 30th, as well as August 1st. Members of the Green Bay Mike and Key Club, who are also members of the Brown Kewaunee County Amateur Radio Emergency Service, deployed to Winnebago County, Wisconsin, following a tornado that struck on July 27th. The tornado hit Appleton and caused severe damage in Menasha, Fox Crossing, and nearby communities, with peak winds, get this, estimated at over 140 miles per hour and a 12.1 mile path up to 1,500 yards wide. Pamela Evanson, call sign Kilo Delta Zero, Golf Papa Hotel, Sam Reed, Whiskey 9 Sierra Juliet Romo, and Sam Martin, call sign Kilo November 9 Sierra Alpha Mike, responded to a request from the Winnebago County Emergency Management Office for Aries radio assistance. When they arrived, team members were paired with other volunteers from the community emergency response teams and local officials to form damage assessment teams designed to specific areas. While deployed, Evanson, Reed, and Martin conducted damage assessment operations. There were no deaths and only 60 injuries reported as a result of this tornado. Amateur radio provided radio communications between team members and the net control station at the Volunteer Coordination Center. Finally, Columbia Network amateur radio emergency following an emergency earthquake. On Monday, the 10th of August, several regions of Columbia were shaken by an earthquake. According to data from the Colombian Geological Service, the quake occurred at 7:34 local time, with its epicenter located in the municipality of San Jose del Palmar, Choco, at coordinates 5.04 north and minus 76.34 degrees west. The event registered a magnitude of 7.4 and a depth of 96 kilometers. Subsequently, there were several aftershocks which exceeded maximum magnitude 2.0, including one
That was at 4.8, which occurred at 8:18 local time. From the very beginning, we were also in contact with emergency coordinators from Guatemala, Cuba, Venezuela, Honduras, El Salvador, and Ecuador, as well as Greg Mossop, Gulf Zero, Delta Union Bravo, the emergency coordinator for Region 1 of the International Amateur Radio Telecommunications Union. And what we ask is that you'll please keep these frequencies open for emergency traffic on the HF bands for recovery in the Colombian earthquake situation there. These are the frequencies, 80 meters. Please keep 3985 kilohertz open. So please don't transmit anything on 3.985 megahertz. On 40 meters, they're using three frequencies. First, 7.060 on Morse code. So please keep 7.060 open, as well as 7.240 and 7.275 kilohertz open as well on voice. 20 meters, they're asking you to keep 14.3 kilohertz open. That's 14.3 on 20. 17 meters, please leave 18.160 kilohertz open. That's 18.160. 15 meters at 21.360 kilohertz. That's 15 meters, 21.360. And on the 2 meter band in the area, please keep 146.520 megahertz open on simplex. That's 146.520 megahertz. Please keep those frequencies open so people can be helped out. We'll have news coming from Great Britain, but first, here's news from ICOM about an amazing hot summertime radio. ICOM, for the love of ham radio. You know, my friends, if you stick around any ham radio conversation, you know that ICOM's just bound to come up. It's because of their legendary quality and reliability. And one of the radios ICOM produces that really has some amazing features is the ICOM IC9700. It's a VHF UHF 1.2 gigahertz all-mode transceiver that's built for satellites, Earth-Moon Earth-bounce, and it's perfect for working weak signals as well. The IC9700 combines all-mode operation on VHF UHF 1.2 gigahertz, and it does it with SDR precision. It's real-time dual-band scope, full duplex capability, and high output power make it the ultimate transceiver for operators pushing the limits above 50 megahertz. The ICOM IC9700, for the love of ham radio. In news from Great Britain, the RSGB board has approved an updated contest entry policy following review consultation and careful consideration from the 1st of January 2027. Eligibility to participate in RSGB contests will be open to all appropriately licensed amateur radio licensees, regardless of nationality or location. Entry will be subject only to the legal and regulatory obligations applicable to both the society and to the entrant, together with the relevant contest rules and, of course, any applicable RSGB membership requirements. The implementation date has been chosen to allow the society's HF and VHF contest committees sufficient time to prepare contest administration and agitation systems ahead of the 2027 contest season. Man, coming on us quick. Contesting coming up this winter. There'll also be, of course, there was a partial solar eclipse on Wednesday, the 12th of August, and the RSGB's Propagation Studies Committee was looking for help with some radio experiments. Now, there were three ways the RSGB was looking to get involved with this. One was to find out about the ultraviolet and X-ray output effects of the ionosphere and how radio waves were propagated during the eclipse. And they asked people on 40 and 80 meters especially to report back on their findings on how transmissions were impacted. Also, they wanted to know how people running whisper mode on 160, 80, and 40 meters during the main eclipse period
had reacted with the ionosphere, or they were asking to take part in two specially organized RSGB contests on the 80 Morse code and 40 FT8 bands. Pretty neat how they were looking to see about propagation studies during the total eclipse, which happened on the 12th day of August of this year. Also, the course and exam finder page on the RSGB website is now back online at rsgb.org/examfinder. That's rsgb.org/examfinder. The application has been completely redeveloped following major works on the Society's website this summer. It now features a fully responsive layout for mobile devices, so for your mobile devices, you now can use it, plus a clearer and more accessible user interface. You'll find color-coded banners for the entry exam levels and other exam levels there for your licenses offered by each club, plus useful and easy-to-read accessibility information for each venue. Training providers and exam centers are reminded that any updates need to be submitted to the RSGB examinations team via exams@rsgb.org.uk. That's exams@rsgb.org.uk by 3:30 p.m. each Friday for them to appear the following week. We'll have some contests, de-expeditions, and special event information coming up next. This is CQ Calling. 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Heard it, worked it, logged it. 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Special events coming up this weekend. Port Clinton Lighthouse activation comes up just 1 week before Lighthouse on the Air weekend, which is always the third weekend in August. This is running through August 15th, call sign Whiskey 8 Golf, November Mike Slant 8, Port Clinton, Ohio, planned to be on 40, the 20-meter band, as well as 15 and 10. Steamboat Nanny Byers Disaster of 1866 special events going on August 15th from 14 to 2200 UTC. Call sign is November 9, Bravo. That's November number 9. Bravo. Contest calendar, quite a few going on. We'll pick just a few for you. We've got coming up this weekend the Russian District Award Contest from 8 UTC on Saturday to 8 UTC on Sunday. It's Morse code and sideband out of Russia, so you can make some calls into Russia there. Also, the American Radio Relay League 10 GHz and up contest is this weekend from 9 UTC on Saturday until 9 UTC on Sunday. And that's going to be, of course, any mode to do that. Finally, Keeman's Club of Japan contest from 12 UTC Saturday to 12 UTC on Sunday. Morse code only on all of the bands, of course, except for the work bands. The expeditions, just a few. South Cook Islands goes on the air through Sunday. You've got a chance to make this. If you're working for all Oceania, you'll need this. Echo 51 Kilo Echo Echo is the call. That's Echo 51 Kilo Echo Echo. 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Low SFIs through the weekend. Numbers down in the low 100s. Noise floor should be fairly reasonable for you. Normal daytime bands of 27.

Greetings and welcome to the Circuit Rider broadcast. We're continuing our study, and I named this study this week, How to Treat Yourself. Now understand that I'm not talking to those that are lost, that do not have Jesus Christ as Lord and Savior. I'm talking to those today that have Jesus as Lord and Savior, and you know God, you know Jesus, you've believed upon Him, you know that Jesus Christ suffered it for you on that cross, shed His blood, He was crucified, He was buried, and on the third day rose again from the dead. Where do I find that? 1 Corinthians chapter 15, verses 1 through 4. Read it from your King James Bible, your King James 1611 Bible. I'm not talking about this new King James mess. I'm not talking about any of these perverted Bibles, NIV, CES, or any of these other ones with copyrights and all that. By the way, the salvation that God gives is free. For by grace, Ephesians 2, 8 and 9, are you saved by grace through faith in the shed blood of Jesus Christ. For by grace are you saved through faith, and that not of yourself, it's the gift of God. You didn't have to pay for it. You didn't have to work for it. You didn't have to do anything to be saved but believe on the Lord Jesus Christ. Receive Him as your Lord and Savior. Believe and trust in what He did for you. John 3:16 says, For God so loved the world that He gave His only begotten Son, that whosoever believeth in Him should not perish, but have everlasting life. So think about that a second. Now, we'll get into that later on. How to treat yourself, Christian. We're going to go ahead and pick it up where we left off. And the next point that I would like to make in this series is separate yourself. You say, Brother Frank, how do I separate myself? Well, I'm glad you asked that question. You know what separate means? Well, we're going to go ahead and show you what the idea of separate means. Separation, to separate. Why, that means to set or put apart into sections, groups, sets. That means to see the difference. In other words, there's a multitude of things, but you know what? There is a difference in the definition of the word. Why, there's many words that are used here. For example, something that distinguishes or discriminates between two or parties. Something that makes a great divide between one thing or one doctrine and another. Something that you single out. Something that sets apart from others for a special purpose, per se. So, you know what? We can go on and on with the definition of that and, you know, about separation. But the idea of it is to separate yourself. Look, if you would, in Proverbs. We're going to go to Proverbs chapter 18. And I want you to see this, Proverbs chapter 18, and look at verse 1. It says, Through desire, a man having separated himself. So when we look up the Bible word in the Bible for separate, that means divided, that means parted, that means disunited oneself. Disconnected. Why, have you heard the word, somebody looks at people today. I've heard these college kids. Yeah, I call them kids. You know, I mean, they talk, you know, and say, yeah, that one there, he's disconnected or she's disconnected. In other words, you know, here's people that separate themselves from the fellowship. Let me tell you one thing. Remember my testimony that I said some time ago about the idea when I got saved, I mean, you know what? There were certain things that I was not going to do anymore as a Bible believer, as a born-again believer in Jesus Christ, because they were of the world. It was sin. It was nothing that I wanted to be part of. So you know what I did? I disconnected myself. I separated myself.

very best friend, as you heard the other day. Victor, in the world. And let me tell you something. That boy was like family to me, him and his seven brothers. Oh, listen, when we got in trouble, or when somebody come and threatened us and so forth with our little gangs and so forth like that, oh, let me tell you one thing. All we had to do is make a phone call, brother. And I mean, buddy, the crowd came, buddy. And I mean, we went and took care of business here and there. And you know what? You know, that's the world. And you know what? Them people looked at me when I got saved. I disconnected myself. I separated myself because I no longer was part of any of that things. Separate yourself. Why, that's what a born-again believer does. Look at Proverbs 18:1. It says, having separated himself, seeketh and intermeddleth with all wisdom. Why, what does that mean? Well, when we look at up that word, intermeddleth. Let's look at that. Intermeddleth, I mean, that word there in the Bible word, in the terminology, means to meddle in the affairs of others, in which one has no concern. To meddle officially, to interpose, or to interfere improperly. Why? To intermeddle with all wisdom. Why, so through the desire of a man, having separated himself, seeketh and intermeddleth with all wisdom. You know what I'm doing? Listen, every day I get into the Word of God. And you know what I do? I go ahead and get in and look at the affairs of all the men of the Bible and what took place and what I study it. You know why? Because I want to know how the men of God acted compared to the heathen. Because I want to tell you one thing. I don't want to be marked with the heathen. I don't want to be marked with the sinners that absolutely... Now, although I'm a sinner, saved by the grace of God, period. Let me tell you one thing. I don't want to be like these people that intermeddleth with the world. Because that'll bring you down. Listen, who in the world in the right mind would want to intermeddle with demons? I mean, doctrines of devils. Satan himself. I don't want nothing to do with that. I don't want to mess with it. Listen, Jesus Christ is my Savior. He's my Lord. I mean, He guides and directs me here. You know, the Word of God, you know, says, and we're going to read all of these verses here, but listen, you separate yourself. I mean, Proverbs 18:1, from false doctrines, from bad friends, time wasting, I mean, useless activities, so you can study God's Word to achieve God's will for your life. Look with me, if you would, in Romans. I've got some other verses of Scripture. I want you to see this. Romans chapter 16, and look with me, if you would, in verse 17, where it says, now I beseech you, here's the Apostle Paul speaking to the church at Rome, I beseech you. By the way, did you hear what I said? The church at Rome? Why, who does that entail today? Just asking. Now I beseech you, brethren, mark them which cause divisions and offenses contrary to the doctrine which ye have learned, and avoid them. Now, let's talk about these words here. First of all, I beseech you. Beseech is a word that means to beg. Paul is begging the church there at Rome. He says, I beseech you, brethren, mark them. So he commands the Christians to mark. Why? What does that mean when we look up the word to mark? That means this, to notice, to take particular observation of. Why? It says, mark them who cause divisions and offenses. I mean, to take notice, to take particular observation of them. You know what? In Psalms chapter 37, mark the perfect man and behold the upright. For the end of that man, see, I mean, God's telling you through the Word of God here. He's saying to mark the perfect man, those that are truly saved.
Behold the upright, those that have Jesus Christ as Lord and Savior, that are living for God. Behold them. For the end of that man, why, you know what? The end of that man, when he's fixing to die, the end of that man is peace. Amen. Glory to God. Take heed is what the to mark means. To regard. Take heed to. Why the Word of God says here in Romans chapter 16, verse 17, it says, I beseech them, brother, mark them which cause divisions. So just the opposite here. I mean, to take heed, to take particular observation of, to regard, mark them which cause divisions and offenses. What is divisions? Why, I'm sure you know what division is, but let's go ahead as we're studying the Word of God. I want you to see this, what division is when we look at that within the Word of God. Division. Why, division means the act of dividing or separating in a different, in a difference, in a partition. You know what? You got people within the church. You got people that call themselves preachers that absolutely divide and make divisions from. And Paul warned about those that come to divide. Divide from what the Word of God truly says, or doctrines that are different from the Apostle Paul. Paul warned about these type people that cause divisions and offenses. Why, what the world is an offense? Why, what we see about the word offense is the act of breaking a law, sin or crime, transgression, something that causes resentment and anger, the act of attacking. Why, you think about that, an offense, contrary to the doctrine which ye have learned. What's the doctrine? We know what doctrine is. That's the teaching of the Word of God. And Paul was referring to the doctrine that he left for every church that he started while he was alive, while he was living. Contrary to the doctrine which ye have learned, and avoid them. Why, think about that. God, I mean, we separate ourselves from those that take and speak a different doctrine than that which the Word of God actually teaches and what you've learned from the Word of God. You know, by the way, you know, many other places we can see about what the Word talks about separating yourself. Come out from among them and be ye separate, saith the Lord. Why, you know what? God tells you not to have fellowship with the unfruitful works of darkness. Come out from among them. I mean, don't hobnob with the world, because the world will mess you up. Think about that. Why, you know what? We know that Satan is called the god of this world over in the book of 2 Corinthians and chapter 4. Think about that. Now, you know what? God is talking here. I mean, we need to be separating ourselves as born-again believers in Christ. Let me give you another verse. Let me show you a few more verses here that needs to be said here. First of all, let me show you this in the book of James. You know where it says, you know, it says, from whence come wars and fightings among you? Come they not hence, even of your lust that war in your members? You know what? When you became saved, born again, washed in the blood of Jesus, do you realize that there was a battle that began in your being? Why, I know this. There's a big battle that continually goes on. I mean, Paul talks about it. You know, we battle against the flesh, the world, and the devil. Amen and amen. It's a warfare. And listen, it says, you lust and have not, you kill and desire to have and cannot obtain, you fight in war, yet you have not because you ask not. Now, James is here talking to the Christian.
the born-again believer in Christ. Ye ask and receive not, because ye ask amiss, that ye may consume it upon your lust. The warfare that we go through in the world today. You know, a lot of people don't teach you this. There's a lot of people in there don't warn you about this like the apostles do. Why, look, it says verse 4, ye adulterers and adulteresses, know ye not that friendship with the world is at enmity with God? Why, what's friendship with the world? That means having fellowship. That means that, you know what, well, you can go to the movies and watch Hollywood, that devil-possessed outfit, and you can watch Disney, and you let your kids sit there and watch this devil-possessed ungodliness that absolutely does not teach biblical principles. And you know what? You wonder why your kids are ending up the way they are? You better think about what I'm saying, because it's Bible here. All people say, oh, well, listen, preacher, don't tell us, don't speak to us things like this. Speak to us smooth things. Tell us how good we are. No. Listen, when God called this old man here to preach the Word of God, I was serious with him just as much as he was serious with me. And I've had to learn the hard way. Amen and amen. And brother, this is Bible here. I mean, listen, know you not that friendship with the world... What does friendship mean? Fellowship. That means that you put yourself before that. You've got that devil box. It's sitting in front of your living room, and you let your kids and you sit up and watch that stuff, that filth. Amen and amen. And you wonder why you're where you're at, and you don't get your prayers answered. And, you know, things are so rough the way they are. What are you fellowshipping with? Friendship with the world. Is it enmity with God? You know what David said in the book of Psalm? I will set no wicked thing before mine eyes. Why, listen, I did that. I went to the movie theaters when I was lost. I went there, and brother, unless it was a so-called, quote, Christian video, I mean, or something that had to do with the Lord and these kind of things. We do have videos of those things put out by some good Christian people that have done this. I've got the Nativity that we watch every Christmas that tells about Jesus and so forth and so on. It's not perfect by no way, shape, or form. But let me tell you one thing. The subject matter is the Lord Jesus Christ. Amen. We've got other films that talked about, we have one here that our people like and enjoy that we've shown. It's called The Printing, about the missionaries over in Russia that was printing a true story. That, brother, they put their lives out on the line, publishing the Word of God to go through Russia. I mean, I've got thing after thing. But let me tell you one thing. When you go to the world and you see all the garbage and all the devil-possessed ungodliness that's out there in the world, and you've got several things that claim Christianity. But brother, I mean, it's no more Christian than the man in the moon. You adulterers and adulteresses, know you not that friendship with the world is an enmity with God? I'm trying to help you, folks. I'm trying to help you, Christian. Whosoever therefore will be a friend of the world is the enemy of God. I'm asking you, do you want to have sweet fellowship with God, the God of this universe? Or do you want to please your flesh? The choice is yours. I mean, verse 5 says, do you think that the Scripture saith in vain, the Spirit that dwelleth in us lusteth to envy? But he giveth more grace. Wherefore he saith, God resisteth the proud, but giveth grace to the humble. Submit yourselves therefore to God. Resist the devil, and he will flee from you. Draw nigh to God, and he will draw nigh to you. Cleanse your hands, you sinners, and purify your hearts, you double-minded. Oh, listen, I've got so many more things to say, but I didn't mean to get off on that. But yeah, I did too, I guess.
I mean, God wants me to speak the word, and brother, God wants me to tell you the truth. You know, the Bible says, submit yourself, therefore, to God, resist the devil, and he'll flee from you. Maybe the idea, you got all upset about what I just said, you don't want to hear this kind of thing. Maybe the devil's got you, and your fellowship is with Satan. By the way, do you know that Satan goes about as a roaring lion seeking whom he may devour? And when he comes out and he comes to you, do you think that he's going to growl and say, I'm Satan? Let me tell you one thing. He comes to you. He comes to you in a suit and a tie. Tells you how good you are. And tells you, you don't need to listen to that. Oh, you know, it's okay for you to go out and have a good time. And be part of the world. Why, God made all this just so that you can enjoy. I had a fellow tell me that. I want to tell you something, ladies and gentlemen. God says for you to separate yourself from false doctrines, from bad friends, from time wasting, from useless activities, so you can study God's Word to achieve God's will for your life. Do you know what the average Joe Christian today spends countless days, guess what, not being in the Word of God, but doing your thing in the world? Oh, I'm busy, preacher. I can't read the Bible. I'm not some monk like you are. I don't spend hours just sitting there reading the Bible. I got better things to do. Brother, one day, you know what you're going to do? You're going to spend eternity wishing that you spent more time in the Word of God and listened to God. I want to tell you one thing. Eternity is forever. Do you have Jesus Christ as Lord and Savior? Are you for real? Are you truly saved? Are you separating yourself? You better think about what I'm saying. It's the Word of God. This isn't me. Listen, God has beat me up over this. Amen. I thank God for the tears. I thank God for how God smacked me upside the head and showed me these things more than once. Amen and amen. The second thing, or the next thing I want you to see here is you show yourself friendly. Turn, if you would, please, to the book, back over here to the book of Proverbs. We're going to go to Proverbs and chapter 18. Proverbs chapter 18 again. We were there before here. Look, if you would, in verse 24 where it says, a man that hath friends must first show himself friendly, and there is a friend that sticketh closer than a brother. Amen. Show yourself friendly. Why, how do you do that? You make friends for Jesus. Having a cheerful spirit, be loving, kind, caring, and helpful. I want to tell you what I do. You know, on a daily basis, I get up and this is, you know, this is me. And this is how God absolutely has dealt with my life. You know something? I get up in the morning and I go to the Lord in with the scriptures and then I get my prayer book and the Bible, and I quote the verses of Scripture, all the scriptures that I've got down in my Bible, quoting about what God says. Philippians, it says over there, and pray about it. Lord, you said in your scriptures, let this mind be in you, that which was in Christ Jesus. Lord, I ask of you, give me the mind of Christ. Help me to love the things you love and hate the things you hate. The psalm says in Psalm 37, the steps of a good man are ordered by the Lord. Lord, today I need you to order my steps, Lord, because I don't want to get in trouble. And God, I want you to help me to put me with the right people, the right time, the right place for God, that I may witness and win somebody to Jesus Christ. And then it says, in Psalms, again, delight thyself in the Lord, and he'll give you the desires of your heart. Lord, help me in my thinking
that it wouldn't be stinking thinking, but God, it'd be that your thinking and the desires that come from you, that God, I can accomplish your will. And then I'll pray. I'll say over there, in the book of Philippians in chapter 4, by my eye, God shall supply all my need according to his riches in glory by Christ Jesus. Lord, I pray that God, that you'd grant me the finances that I may pay my bills. Lord, I pray that you'd grant me the good health. Heal up my heart. Heal up my body. And God, give me the strength and the gumption to go and get accomplished what you want me to accomplish, Lord, for your honor and glory. And I go on and on. I'm not going to give you my whole spiel. But let me tell you one thing. In all sincerity, that's a daily basis. And then I go down through the list of all the missionaries that we help support. And then I go down all the people in our church and the people that are in our ministry that help with our printing ministry, and go down through there, and I got people that call and ask, listen, Brother Frank, we need your prayers. Would you pray for us in such and such, and this is going on, and that's going on. I have that. I want to ask you a question. You know what? When we call up and help, just even today, as we were out today, I had there's a fella that I know, and we got to know, and so forth. And he just landed a fantastic job. He was a ranger, a park ranger for the state park. And let me tell you one thing. We've just really appreciated. We've had some great, wonderful talks. And anyway, you know, he told me that, you know, he landed a job going to Pennsylvania. And he's got a real good position coming up, you know, for the law enforcement and what he's going to be doing and so forth. And we right there in the store today, we just bowed our heads and I took his hand and prayed for him there. And I asked him, and he's going to leave in 2 weeks. And I said, you know what, before you leave, I said, you know, we're going to get together. He said, let's do that, Brother Frank. And you know, all these things, you know, you encourage people to live for God. You pray for him. You give them verses of Scripture that they can be encouraged. I want to ask you today, I mean, are you showing yourself friendly? Are you making friends for Jesus' name's sake? That you know what? That people can... are you having a cheerful spirit? Are you having a loving, kind, caring, helpful way about you? You know, is there anything I can do for you and your family? Listen, if you need me for anything, give me a holler. I don't promise that I can do anything, but surely I can put you with the right people, the right time, the right place, and I can surely pray for you. That's Christianity. That's what the Word of God says when He says, love your neighbor. What kind of neighbor are you? I want to tell you what, Christianity today has absolutely become a bunch of selfish people that I really wonder about salvation. You know what? It's just everybody goes for the hip-hop, the hip-hop stuff and so forth. Oh, it feels so good when we go. And then they're all in it for themselves. Are you saved? Do you know Jesus is Lord and Savior? May God help you to see the truth.

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3: I was telling everybody about this vision. Eventually somebody said to me, you need to go get a New Testament. So I got a New Testament, started devouring it, and showing my dad verses, and then they became very, very concerned. They actually hired the most famous deprogrammer in the country. His name is Ted Patrick. They brought him in from San Diego, California, him and a couple of his bodyguards. They actually abducted me, kidnapped me, was trying to deprogram me. Yeah, he and business with them, and I walked into the room there, the door closed behind me, and the head deprogrammer looked at me and said, we're going to talk about cults. Looked at me and said, but you've been living like a normal person for 20 years, and I consider it a personal challenge to snap you out of this. So they basically, I couldn't leave the room, kept me there for 3 weeks.
4: 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On next, folks, after the music, stay tuned. 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

0: Well, folks, on Quorum Radio, we like to explore lots and lots of different subjects, as you well know. One of them, of course, is this interesting phenomenon of billboards popping up across the country that in different places that basically very cryptic, and it's it basically says Jews.com. Is that right? Come on with Rabbi Messianic Rabbi Schneider. Wow. I was looking at that, and I initially thought, gee, is this the same as the Jew Belong campaign? And it's not, but it seems like it's, right? That's not you, correct?
1: That's exactly right. In fact, there was just a recently a social media post from Jews Belong comparing what they're doing to what Jews.com is doing. So we're bringing the message of Messiah Jesus to the Jewish people, and Jews Belong, they do not believe that Jesus is the Messiah. So I've been called to directly challenge Israel with the messiahship of Jesus. We're all over New York City right now with huge billboards. We're getting a ton of response. And because it's digital, you know, it's all over because the major Jewish newspapers have all reported on it. So it's become a nationwide, but a worldwide. Yeah, even in Israel, they're reporting on it.
0: Oh, yeah. So well, let me give people a fuller idea on who Rabbi Kurt Schneider is. He's a Messianic Jewish Christian and a believer in Jesus as the Messiah. At the age of 20, he had a supernatural vision in which Jesus appeared to him as the prophesied Messiah. And Rabbi Schneider imparts the revelation of Jesus' identity and heritage and how he fulfills Messianic prophecy in the Old Testament and how the Old and New Testaments tie together. Messianic Rabbi Kurt Schneider holds that the Jewish people are central to the Lord's plan and can explain the reality of Jesus Christ's prophecy coming true in Matthew 23:39. Quote, for I say to you, you shall not see me henceforth till you say, blessed is he that cometh in the name of the Lord. His website, folks, is www.jews.com. That's www.jews.com. Amazing website. Oh, my goodness. That must infuriate people in the Jewish community who reject Jesus as Messiah. Your comments?
1: Well, you know, the same attitude that Yeshua, we say in Hebrew, Jesus is Yeshua, the same attitude that people had in the first century towards him still prevails in the Jewish community today. In other words, the religious leaders in the Jewish community 2,000 years ago tried to cover up who Jesus was. For example, in John 11, after he raised Lazarus from the dead, the Jewish leaders got together and they said to themselves, what are we going to do with this man, speaking of Jesus? For if we let him continue, we're going to lose our place and our nation. And from that point forward, the scripture says they sought to kill him. So they tried to suppress Jesus so that Jewish people wouldn't follow him because they were afraid of losing their power base. Well, the same attitude of covering up who Jesus is still in the Jewish community today. And it's coming from rabbinic Judaism, but I should very strongly also state that Jewish people have suffered so much persecution from Christians that they find it very, very difficult to entertain the thought that Jesus could be the Messiah.
0: Right. So it's all fascinating. First, let me just delve into this. Your vision. You were a teen at the time when you had this vision. You were asleep.
1: I was 20 years old. It was 1978.
0: Wow. And so tell us about the vision, Rabbi.
1: Yeah, so I was at a place in life. I was going through, I would call it an identity crisis. I was feeling very lost. I had wrestled all through school. I was a very, very committed and disciplined athlete. But when I walked off the wrestling mat after I wrestled that last match in high school, it was like I lost my identity because I realized it didn't really mean anything anymore. So I was in that state searching, and I went to sleep one night. It was a hot August night. And I was awoken from my sleep into what I would call a conscious state of awareness. I was suddenly aware that I was aware. And in that state, in color, Jesus appeared on the cross. There was people in the distance looking at him as he was being crucified. And then a ray of red light from straight through the sky, from above the blue heavens, came down on his head. And when I saw that ray of red light from the heavens coming down on Jesus' head, I knew that it was God showing me that Jesus was the way to him. Now, I need to say very strongly that I had no exposure to Jesus at the time at all. I grew up in a very Jewish environment, a very Jewish world. Jesus was as far away to me as the man on the moon. No one had ever witnessed to me. I had never read the New Testament. I never thought about Jesus for a second in my life. So that's how I was brought to faith supernaturally almost 50 years ago.
0: Oh, my gosh. So here you are. I assume you're living at home, or were you in Taos at the time, Rabbi? Or?
1: I was, at that particular time, I was living with my parents in Pepperpike, Ohio.
2: Were they devout Jews, or just like many that are Reformed Jews, or what?
1: What was I? I was bar mitzvahed in a conservative synagogue. So there's three different.
2: So your parents were conservative Jews, right?
1: Most conservative Jews are still pretty secular. So that is the truth of the American Jews, period. So I grew up in a very typical American Jewish home, not Orthodox. We were very, very Jewish in our identity. Like my dad would say, I'm a Jew from the top of my head to the bottom of my feet. But in terms of being religious, we were not religious.
0: Okay, sure. So they basically, you had the cultural, let's say, formation in Judaism.
1: Exactly.
0: Oh, yes. So, man, how did you react to this? This must have been shocking.
1: Well, it wasn't really shocking to me because, like, I never thought about Jesus. Jesus was never brought up in my home. If Jesus was ever brought up in my home, and I don't ever remember him being brought up in my home, but if he was, it was as a swear word. So it was just like, when that happened, I didn't really know what to think. I just saw the ray of red light from the sky coming down on his head. I understood instantly it was coming from God. As an American, I knew the person on the cross was Jesus. I was at a place in life where I was searching. So what happened was immediately I got out of my bed after the vision, and hope had filled my heart because of the vision. I knew that God was with me now. I knew that God loved me, and I knew that everything was going to be okay. But that was like I said, close to 50 years ago. But now I have a specific mandate to bring the revelation that Jesus is the Messiah of the Jewish people to Jewish people. I've been broadcasting all over the world now for 25 years on television and radio and many, many other means as well. But never have I been so focused as I am now on actually reaching and challenging and confronting Jewish people with the Messiahship of Jesus. And I encourage everybody that's listening right now, go to Jews.com, look at the material, because it will help you in your own walk, even though you're not Jewish, most of you. And also, I want to encourage you, share the link, Jews.com, with Jewish people that you meet, because many Gentile Christians don't know how to witness to Jewish people. 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And by the way, we've got over $3 million invested in this, and we don't ask for one nickel on Jews.com. 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
0: So you wake up in the morning, you tell mom and dad I had an interesting dream last night, folks, or
1: yeah,
0: what happened?
1: Yeah, I did. I told them. I told them the next morning immediately, and they didn't react too much at first because they probably thought it was just a dream. And I was so naive. I didn't really have like a sense of what would happen. Because again, Jesus was never discussed in my home. It was never like, don't believe in Jesus. It wasn't. We just never talked about Jesus. And you just kind of by osmosis. But what happened was as time went on and they saw how serious I was about this, I was telling everybody about this vision. Eventually somebody said to me, you need to go get a New Testament. So I got a New Testament, started devouring it and showing my dad verses. And then they became very, very concerned. They actually hired the most famous deprogrammer in the country. His name is Ted Patrick. They brought him in from San Diego, California, him and a couple of his bodyguards. They actually abducted me, they kidnapped me for the quantity programming. Yeah.
0: I mean, against your will. I mean, you basically, you were just basically hustled off and handcuffed or what?
1: Well, my dad told me we were going to meet somebody about possibly buying a restaurant. He was going to buy a restaurant, and I was in business with them. And I walked into the room there, the door closed behind me, and the head deprogrammer looked at me and said, we're going to talk about cults. And they started showing a film of the Hare Krishnas, and he pointed to a little kid in the film. He said, I can't help that little kid. That's all he's known his whole life is Hare Krishna. But he looked at me and said, but you've been living like a normal person for 20 years, and I consider it a personal challenge to snap you out of this. So they basically, I couldn't leave the room. They brought me to San Diego, California, where their rehabilitation house was set up, kept me there for 3 weeks. And nothing.
0: Well, I like it.
1: Exactly. They got in my van. The lead one got in my van and basically, took my wallet. That was what happened.
0: Well, what are the essentials to witnessing
2: to Jewish people?
1: Well, I think, that's a really good question. And I wish I had one answer, because everybody's different. Every Jewish person is different. So what's going to make a difference for one Jewish person is not necessarily going to make a difference for another Jewish person. So, I mean, it sounds like a trite answer, but the first thing is just that two things are required. The first thing is courage, and the second thing is to be authentic. For many Jewish people, they're dealing with the same types of problems that everybody's dealing with. You know, maybe they've got family issues, maybe they've got health issues, maybe they're feeling confused about things, maybe they're just stressed. And so sometimes the key is, you know, to be able to speak to that need and then just say, you know, Jesus said that he came to bring a comfort and a peace that's not of this world. Have you, you know, Jesus was a Jew. Have you ever considered him? So you have to be creative. Many people think that messianic prophecy is the key to witnessing to Jewish people, and it is for some Jewish people. But most Jewish people do not know the scriptures well. The best messianic prophecy, as most of our listeners may know, is Isaiah 53, where it speaks of a person dying in the place of the guilty. But the thing is that most Jewish people don't know Isaiah 53. And then secondly, if they have heard of Isaiah 53, the rabbis have told them that it's about Israel, not about Jesus. I have a book called Awakening to Messiah. And the last chapter of my book, I actually cover how to witness to Jewish people. But I would say this, the best way to witness to many Jewish people is to just give them my website, Jews.com, because on the website, I walk a Jewish person through how to understand who Jesus is. So that's why
0: I'll give it to. Sure. Go ahead.
1: Well, I'm just saying that it makes it so easy. I believe it's the greatest tool that God has given the church to bring Jewish people to faith today. Just email someone the link, Jews.com, verbally tell it to them, text them. It really is designed to bring Jewish people to faith.
0: Rabbi Kurt Schneider, check him out, folks, www.jews.com. It's been great having you on Quorum Radio. Hope we can do it again.
1: Shalom, everybody. God bless. God bless.
0: Well, folks, we all know that education in the public sector is disappointing people. Tens of billions spent. We have kids that can't do a push-up, much less add and subtract. It's just sad. We've got massive, massive problems with our youth today. And that's not always the case, but oftentimes it is. And after so much effort regarding the Department of Education trying to raise standards, we're still falling short. That's why I'm on with John J. Klizik. He's got a master's degree in English and has taught college rhetoric and research argumentation for over a decade. His literary scholarship concentrates on the history of global eugenics and Aldous Huxley's dystopic novel, Brave New World. Klizik is the author of School World Order, The Technocratic Globalization of Corporatized Education. That's a Trinday book. And he's a contributor to a number of publications on Limited Hangout, New Politics, the Center for Research on Globalization, The Activist Post, and many other publications. In addition, he holds a black belt in classical taekwondo, and he's a certified kickboxing instructor to the International Muay Thai Boxing Association. We know that he's not a couch potato, at least we assume that. And his book, again, is School World Order, The Technocratic Globalization of Corporatized Education. It's from Trinday. It's great having you on Quorum Radio. John, how are you today? How's everything going? Are you still active in, you know, as a kickboxing instructor? Is that taking the back seat to book promotion or what?
3: Well, the gym where I got my certificate, my Thai certificate, closed during lockdowns, and I never made it back. I mean, it closed, and they never reopened, and I never found my way into another one, but I definitely stay in shape. I run several times a week, hit the bag every week, and I do all kind of other kind of circuits and whatnot. But I haven't really done any sparring since lockdown. I ran into a buddy that I was comfortable enough to know that. I mean, I'm 42 now, and I have to do this type of stuff, like use my brain and speak. So I probably don't need to get hit in the head like gym war style, but I was sparring light with a buddy, and then our schedules haven't been able to really keep up with that. But otherwise, no, I do it enough to keep my to stay healthy and in shape and stuff.
0: Great. Well, listen, you know, apparently you cite the work of somebody who's an education whistleblower named Charlotte Thompson Isserbitt, who's been looking into the public-private partnerships in American education. Why is this a problem? It goes on all over the world, but why is this something that we should be maybe worried about, and what does it portend, and where are we at? If you can give like a kind of a 30,000-foot overview of American education today and why we need to be worried.
3: Yeah, so the public-private partnership issue is pernicious for several reasons. I mean, first is that it removes any sort of local control, any sort of public control. It privatizes things, corporatizes things. There's two main branches through which that happens. One is what are called community schools, and these have what are called pipeline services, so they partner with other in-demand industries in the local area. Could be for workforce training or healthcare or criminal justice, et cetera. Then you have the school choice industry, which is public-private partnerships, either the charter schooling industry, which is private companies that receive public tax dollars, or you have these vouchers and neo-vouchers that funnel public dollars into either private schools, could be parochial, could be religious, could be a homeschool. And by extension there, what you get is actually the expansion of government into the private sector. So basically you're getting the merger of corporate and state from both ends, sort of creating one system that the extends into and evolves into this technocratic system that we're seeing evolve. And so those public-private partnerships are basically there to facilitate all of this ed tech stuff that's for data mining, for social credit, developing AI, and things like that.
0: Are they using extensively computer tablets and what have you that can record what they write and how they think and store it for future use with who knows what agenda? Is that happening, or how is it that they're, you know, they're tapping into what kids are thinking and doing?
3: Yeah, so the virtual schooling industry kind of began around sort of the online schooling industry, but especially post lockdowns, you know, everything is either blended or hybrid, some form of blended or hybrid learning. And that just means that those are combinations of where you're using virtual online technologies, which are also potentially in a classroom for at least part of the week. And so those are either you're using it in the classroom or maybe you take it home and use it. Oftentimes they're assigned by the schools. The schools are able to basically monitor what how the students surf on the web and what they use it for otherwise. But my book looks at a progression of the series of technologies. So starting with what are called screen-based adaptive learning courseware. This is either basically the digital version of B.F. Skinner's operant conditioning, the teaching machines that he made back in the 50s and 60s. He was a behavioral psychologist that said, I can make a pigeon a high achiever. But then they also have what's called social-emotional biofeedback wearables. These are largely pitched. They're supposed to help students with various learning disabilities. Could be ADHD, et cetera. So these are wearables that data mine either students' heart rate or their brain waves with a halo or a bracelet, and they usually come with like a meditation that's supposed to help them with test anxiety or things like that. Both of these types of technologies, they plug these things into the what are called learning management systems. These are the dashboards that you use, whether it's online, virtual, hybrid, or blended learning. And then all that data has been, for a long time now, it's been extracted, run through machine learning neural network. It's basically what has fed the AI tutors that we have now that companies like OpenAI and Khan Academy are facilitating. And from here, there will be another recursive round of data mining and which keep the AI. And ultimately, that data is going to be used for basically to put the students in social credit databases, social credit
0: programs. Oh, my God. Really? So how is that? I mean, is it going to kind of like saying, hey, good boy, you gave the right answer, and that's you're helping to build a better, more equitable society? Or wow, how is this thing used as social credit? It's disturbing.
3: And it's sort of related to this thing called social impact investments in human capital bond markets, and they have provisions for these in what's called the Every Student Succeeds Act. It's a main federal bill that governs K-12 education, and those are called pay for success impact investments. But basically, all that technology I just mentioned, you know, they pull this data out of the students and it profiles them in terms of like their propensity for a particular what they call career pathways. And then the AI creates these predictive analytics and, you know, in terms of like how far they think the student can go in a particular field. And then they convert that into money's gained or lost in the economy. So they basically securitize it. And then this is where the contract comes in. There's all this data that says that when students don't do good in school, it costs the government money because they end up in jail or need to be retrained. Maybe they have mental health problems. So the pay for success, the impact investments are contracts in which, based on those predictive analytics, a private company comes in with the government and says, hey, we'll help you cover those costs, and we'll try to avoid some of them by helping the student achieve the outcomes that are in the analytics. And what they do is they basically they attach those converted outcomes into a bond, attach it to the student's their analytics, and as the student basically deposits data based on what they do on their modules, their different courseware apps, that those bonds appreciate based on the data they deposit, and then the company gets its money back. Potentially, it can make a profit, and then this basically, you know, controls based on those social credit analytics where what job the student gets, and then whether or not they get another round of tokens for their next round of apps, and then this expands into other
0: other tokens,
3: you know. Tokenized. This is part of how it has teeth. So, like in the school choice stuff in particular, so some of the Neo vouchers are called scholarships, and then they're.
2: What are the outcomes that they're seeking? That's just, I would love to go on that. Yeah, go into that issue.
3: You know, there's basically two ends of the outcomes. The outcomes are one is, you know, workforce based, and this is going to be based purely on like econometrics. But then they have sort of other like values based, kind of politically correct, kind of where they want to shape the students, their political cultural identity in ways that is conforms to sort of the global planned economy that they're orchestrating. And you know, the more that I see AI evolve, and the more that the economy itself and jobs are intermediated between the AI. You read some of the workforce training, and the bulk of it is really the values conditioning. Because, I mean, there's not for the average sort of worker bee, you know, other than prompting AI, there's not a whole range of, like, skills that they really need to be trained in, you know, as far as, like, the industry-specific, you know, specialized training. So I would say a lot of it is value stuff, but ultimately it's all about making the human resource supply chain run smooth.
2: Right, so they want to make sure that they have, let's say, behavioral issues, you know, responded for and under control. But, I mean, isn't it, like, focused on teaching verbal and math reasoning skills? You would think that they'd be interested if there's some sort of a private-public partnership that the private sector wants high school graduates and college graduates that eventually that can fit in because of the fact that they're smart and they can deal with problem solving. Is that maybe like not a priority?
3: it sounds like it isn't. Definitely some of the rudimentary, you know, like, so again, the adaptive learning course, where certainly it has, you know, the sequence of various mathematics training, and they even have ones for, you know, language arts. And they made me use one a long time ago at one of the schools where I was adjuncting. Things called Applia. You know, and there's just sort of these prescripted kind of curriculums that run you through what appears to be on the surface like a general, you know, basic, you know, 3 hours type curriculum, but it's all the back end stuff is where the data mining comes in. But when it comes to language arts, at least, we are being very much, and that's my specialty, rhetoric, language arts. We're being very much encouraged to like try to integrate the AI, like, you know, find ways to use it and to more or less encourage the students to use it. In my humble opinion, you can't using a large language model to assist you in composing an essay doesn't work because it requires the nature of writing is the nature of thinking, which is metacognition, thinking about thinking, being able to monitor if the ideas in your head match the actual world, right? Whether you have contradictions in them, and you know, this is the process of writing. So if you're having AI kind of either edit your stuff for you or generate it for you or reorganize it, whatever it may be, you're basically outsourcing that metacognition to the AI. So, you know, they might say that, yeah, this tech is fundamentally geared to build basic skills, but functionally, it doesn't really do that.
2: It just seems like it just enables cognitive atrophy. Basically, getting students to outsource their brains.
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In the next half hour, we'll take you to the stage of the 2026 Blues Music Awards in Memphis for a live performance by Brandon Santini. We begin with Jimmy Reed.

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0: If that woman don't quit fussing, I'm gonna leave this town. Yeah, I gotta get out of here. Let me hear that whistle.
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1: How's everybody feeling tonight, Memphis, Tennessee?

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This song is nominated for Song of the Year. There's a little thing about that arduous journey called life. It's called Mile After Mile.

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1: Thank you so much, ladies and gentlemen. How about it on the bass guitar for Mr. Bill Ruffino over here, my man. And I want to wish all of the nominees all the best of luck tonight. It's an honor to be nominated for 4 awards tonight. And it's good to have our yearly family reunion here with everybody. And let's just have a good time. And we're just here to keep carrying that torch of the blues. So thank you all for all the support. But ladies and gentlemen, back here on the drums, how about it for Mr. Ron James, everybody? And we're going to bring out Mr. Sean McKee on guitar as well now.

0: much. Spread love. Thank you so much.
1: Brandon Santini on stage at the 2026 Blues Music Awards in Memphis. 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

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I'm Jesse Finkelstein. I hope you'll be with us next time when we bring more blues to the world on Blues Radio International.

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2: 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Thank you so much for joining us today. My name is Donatella Ongreta. On today's episode, China's fears about AI. Who sat at Xi Jinping's and Trump's table during the White House gala? Democracy and constitutionalism. And more. So please stay with us. Dario Modei, CEO of Arthropic, has argued that the pace of development should be slowed, an idea supported by the heads of two rival AI companies, Sam Altman of OpenAI and Elon Musk. Other Silicon Valley leaders have even suggested that this technology could one day threaten the survival of humanity. However, efforts to address these risks are complicated by the intense rivalry between the world's two leading AI superpowers, China and the United States. As strategic competitors, both countries tend to view AI advancements through the lens of national security and economic advantage, casting doubt on the possibility of meaningful cooperation. China has grand plans for AI and envisions a future in which this technology is integrated into all areas of society and the economy, from agriculture and healthcare to the military sector. However, the government has also long warned of its risks. As early as 2017, it noted that AI could threaten privacy, social stability, and international relations. Since then, China has required that AI-generated content be labeled on social media, has banned AI-based virtual partners for minors, and has prohibited the use of deepfakes to spread misinformation. Should we believe them? Let's go on. Chinese government agencies and policy advisors enjoy considerable authority to define the terms of acceptable development compared to their U.S. counterparts, notes Professor Zheng Jingguang of the City University of Hong Kong, who has participated in informal discussions between the United States and China on AI. To address concerns that AI could spiral out of control, Chinese President Xi Jinping warned in July that the technology, quote, must always remain under human control. While Chinese authorities acknowledge the risk that AI could escape human control, concerns that it poses an existential threat to humanity play a much less prominent role in the debate in China than they do in the United States. According to Xiaoshan Liu, director of the Shenzhen Institute of Artificial Intelligence and Robotics for Society, this view is reaffirmed. Discussions in China tend to focus more on control capabilities, misuse, and social consequences, whereas in the United States, they have come to be dominated by hypothetical scenarios of loss of control or runaway behavior, he asserts. Chinese officials' concerns about the risk posed by AI are tempered by the conviction that this technology will be a crucial engine of growth at a time when China's economy is slowing down. The AI models of Chinese tech giants such as Tencent, Alibaba, Baidu, and ByteDance compete on a global scale. Some of the most advanced models come from startups such as 01. AI, DeepSeek, Minimax, Moonshot AI, and Z-Point AI. Liu says that Beijing is trying to strike a balance between fostering China's AI industry and addressing emerging risks. That's very different from saying that the technology should stop advancing, he noted. In an article published in September in a state-run magazine, China's top intelligence official, Chen Yixin, also framed AI development in geopolitical terms, describing it as a new arena of strategic rivalry among the major powers. Although calls to slow down AI development come from mainly from figures in the US tech sector rather than government officials, political competition has led Beijing to view this request with caution. Amo Dai's recent call to slow down development sparked fresh criticism in the Chinese media, which highlighted the Anthropic CEO's suggestion as an attempt to hinder the Asian AI giant's progress. Despite the prevailing mistrust, there is hope that the summit between Xi Jinping and Donald Trump, scheduled for late September in Washington, D.C., may lead to some kind of agreement regarding the pace of AI development.
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2: At the White House gala held in honor of Xi Jinping's recent visit to Washington, Donald Trump seated two Taiwanese business tycoons at the same table as Xi Jinping. The U.S. president hosted a dinner of honor attended by government officials and business leaders from the United States' major sectors. Donald Trump and his team carefully considered who to seat at the table during the gala dinner he would host at the White House for the head of the Chinese regime, Xi Jinping. The guest list was headed by the U.S. president, his wife Melania Trump, the Chinese leader, and the First Lady, Peng Liyuan. They were joined by tech titans Elon Musk of SpaceX and Tesla, Lisa Su, CEO of Advanced Micro Devices, AMD, and her husband, Daniel Lin, Jensen Huang, CEO of NVIDIA, and his wife, Lori Huang, and Tim Cook, chairman of Apple's board of directors. Of these four giant techs, two were born in Taiwan. Lisa Su was born on November 7, 1969, in Tainan. She moved with her family to the United States in the early 1970s, where she began her studies. After completing her degree in engineering, she began her career distinguishing herself at Texas Instruments, IBM, and Freescale Semiconductor. She would later carve out her own path at AMD. She saved the company from bankruptcy when she took over as CEO in 2013. At that time, AMD was on the brink of bankruptcy, and its stock was worth just $2. Today, it is one of the strongest companies in the technology sector. Jensen Huang was also born in Tainan on February 17, 1963. 10 years later, they moved to the United States, the same year Lisa Su's family did. Interestingly, they share blood ties and family connections. He also studied engineering and began his career at tech companies until he founded NVIDIA in 1993, where he serves as chairman and CEO. Today, he is one of the most important players in the global technology industry, and China represents one of the most powerful markets for his business. During the toast, President Trump highlighted the relationship between the two countries and stated, quote, "President Xi and I understand that we represent different systems, but the bonds between our people endure, and we have never gotten along better," end quote. He also added that together, we can continue to build a relationship that promotes prosperity and security for future generations.
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2: Democracy and Constitutionalism. Democracy and the Constitution are two inseparable concepts that are mutually dependent on one another to fully exist. Democracy guarantees that power emanates from the people, while the Constitution ensures that this power is exercised within limits and with respect for the rights of all. How do these two pillars of the modern state relate to and complement one another? The relationship begins at the very origin of the state. In a democracy, sovereignty resides in the people. When a society decides to organize itself, it exercises its power to draft a constitution. Therefore, the constitution is a reflection of the democratic will, a social contract in which citizens agree on the rules of the political and civil game. However, a pure or absolute democracy could fall into the trap of allowing the majority to trample on the rights of minorities. This is where the Constitution steps in as an indispensable check. It sets limits. It clearly defines what the current government can and cannot do. It protects fundamental rights. It guarantees basic freedoms. Freedom of expression, the right to vote, freedom of association, for instance, that no parliamentary or presidential majority can legitimately take away. It ensures checks and balances. It divides political power among different branches to prevent it from being concentrated in a single entity. The Constitution is democracy's operating manual. Without a constitutional framework, the competition for power would be chaotic or violent. The Constitution formalizes democratic mechanisms by defending how and how often elections are held, who can vote and be elected, what channels are available for citizens to participate directly in decision-making. Democratic governments change periodically through the ballot box, but the state must continue. The Constitution provides the institutional stability necessary for the transition from one government to another to take place peacefully and in an orderly manner, maintaining the continuity of law and social peace. Democracy on its own provides indispensable elements: the legitimacy that stems from the popular vote, the possibility of replacing leaders without violence, and the active participation of citizens in public life. But if democracy lacks a constitution to channel it, it runs the risk of spiraling out of control. Without clear rules, without limits, and without guaranteed rights, it can degenerate into anarchy or the tyranny of the majority, where numerical forces replace justice and individual rights are left at the mercy of the impulse of the moment. The Constitution, for its part, sets the limits of power, establishes procedures, defines jurisdictions, and protects minorities from arbitrary decisions. It is the architectural blueprint of the state, the set of norms that govern social coexistence and prevents any authority, no matter how popular, from acting without restraint. But a constitution without democracy is devoid of meaning. It can become an inert document, a dead letter that no one respects, or worse still, an authoritarian instrument used by rulers without popular support to justify their rule. That is why democracy and the Constitution are not opposing forces, but complementary pillars. Democracy provides the vital energy for change. The Constitution provides the structure that ensures that changes do not destroy what must remain. Together, they sustain a system where political renewal is possible without sacrificing stability, and where stability exists without stifling freedom.
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2: China and the U.S. are testing whether their new formula of a constructive strategic stability can survive their deepest disagreements as Xi Jinping makes his second high-profile state visit to Washington. After closed-door talks with Donald Trump, Chinese state media said Taiwan was discussed privately, with Beijing again pressing Washington to oppose Taiwan independence, a formulation that would go beyond the long-standing U.S. language of not supporting it. Xi was also expected to push Trump over U.S. arms sales to Taiwan, citing the 1982 U.S.-China communique, even as Ronald Reagan's accompanying memo tied and reduction of arms sales to Beijing's continued commitment to a peaceful resolution. What, if anything, has changed in Washington's Taiwan policy? Following, Yin Kavat and her distinguished guests discuss these subjects. Let's listen.
3: To discuss this and more, I'm joined by Lai Yizhong, Prospect Foundation President. We also have William Stanton, former American Institute in Taiwan Director, and also Shaw Natoli, Danube Institute Senior Researcher. A very warm welcome to all of you on the show today. Donald Trump's speeches emphasize long-standing U.S.-China ties and his personal relations with Xi Jinping. He also recalls the U.S. and China as wartime allies. Watch.
4: Pursuit of common interests has connected our people across the vast oceans, those big, tremendous distances and many differences, and even made us allies in World War II. Look at the greatness that we had together fighting in World War II. Brave American pilots volunteered to come to China and fight for the very survival of the legendary country and that legendary Flying Tigers group. They were just unbelievable.
3: But America's ally wasn't the PRC. Instead, it was the Republic of China, ROC, whose government moved to Taiwan. Trump also refers to China's great history, stretching from Sun Tzu to Sun Yat-sen, who is the father of the ROC. At dinner, many hours later, she echoes Trump's World War II history, but adds a reference to Japan Watch.
5: Over 80 years ago, the Chinese and American people stood shoulder to shoulder in a fight against Japanese militarist aggressors. Together, we opened the famous Hump Air Route over the Himalayas. During the war of resistance against Japanese aggression, Chinese soldiers and civilians rescued hundreds of American pilots at the cost of hundreds of thousands of Chinese lives. Such a friendship, forged in blood and fire, will surely live on through the generations.
3: Dr. Lai, so we're at the end of day two. What, anything jump out at you?
6: Definitely the issue is that the so-called state visit by the Xi Jinping to the United States is high on symbolism, but very short on the very shallow in the sense of the substance. And if you look at the current development as well as all the news outlets that we observed so far, they all came from the Xinhua news agencies. And none of the United States news ever reported it. That's an unfortunate incident due to the fact that I think President Trump, his White House office also boycotted a certain news agency in the United States. So that probably contributed to the current lack of the news source interpretation coming from the U.S. sources rather than so that we started to see everything coming from China. Mm. And that's something that we need to watch out because Chinese definitely would like to utilize this opportunity to define and conducted their narrative warfare and to reshape the whole interpretation about this visit.
3: All right. Bill, how about for you? I mean, from Taiwan's perspective, you know, is a successful summit, where, you know, the coming together of the U.S. and China, you know, can that make reduce the risk of conflict for Taiwan?
7: I don't think so. I think it's interesting that a group of senators came out with a statement talking about the importance of Taiwan and the need to continue our relationship with Taiwan. Positive messages because they weren't hearing that coming out of President Trump. He's largely ignored that issue even, and because there hasn't been a lot of reporting, we don't even know, we assume that Chinese President Xi Jinping raised the Taiwan issue as a premier topic that had to be discussed, and particularly arms sales from the U.S. to China. And we haven't heard anything that was said about that. So it seems to me that clearly it was there was a discussion of it for sure because China would have raised it, but that when we don't hear anything about it, either from Xi Jinping or from Donald Trump. So I think it'll take a few more days, I think, until we get the real outcome of what was said and done. During these talks. And going into it, everybody's been very nervous because Donald Trump seems to like so much dealing with, whether it's President Putin or it's dealing with Xi Jinping. He tends to, or, you know, the Korean dictator, he likes to deal with these people.
3: Mm. Let's hear from Sean. I mean, you're a former Trump regional director. I mean, yes. Does that sort of like personal rapport, does that actually give Donald Trump some leverage over Xi Jinping?
8: Well, I mean, it is clearly President Trump's style that he wants to establish a good personal relationship with the leaders that he directly deals with. And I think this summit was in part, one of the main points was to make sure that he and Xi do have a good personal relationship. And then there were sort of low stakes talks, in my opinion, you know, over the 30 for 30 framework talked about with Scott Bessent and the Vice Premier of China, where we agreed to take tariffs off $30 billion of goods, and China likewise does. China keeping up its end of the bargain and buying soybeans, and then discussing what China committed in May for buying Boeing aircraft. This was a very low-stakes summit that was more about the stability of the U.S.-China relationship and setting the stage for more serious talks in the future, particularly with the impending extension until January 10th on trying to prevent a new U.S.-China trade war. That's what this summit was really about. Now, President Xi Jinping obviously did bring up Taiwan, at least briefly, where he said that that was their number one issue. He said that he wants the United States to oppose Taiwanese independence, and that would represent a change if the United States were to all of a sudden say that we oppose.
3: And why does Xi Jinping want this? Why have they been gunning for this? What does it enable them to do?
8: Well, China plays the long game. If they can get one president to switch minor language from the current language to oppose, then it's, you can have a slow but steady going from maintaining the status quo toward giving in to what China wants, so what the status quo should be. That's what Xi Jinping is ultimately hoping for. But to be very, very clear, there's no evidence from this summit as of right now that President Trump has gone along with that, that the Trump administration is following along with that at all. In fact, we see evidence of the opposite, where we've had, you know, Secretary of State Marco Rubio going around the UNGA plenary with joint statements with his counterparts from Japan, South Korea, you know, reaffirming, you know, our viewpoints on the status quo in the Strait of Taiwan. And it's made it clear that our relationship with Taiwan is multidimensional. We have Congress to think about, too, that we can discuss later. But the big takeaway, I think, for this discussion is clearly that there has been no substantive change that we know of as of yet in U.S.-Taiwan relations from this summit.
3: Yeah, and Dr. Lai, you made the point about the reporting mostly being from China, eager to get those messages across. I mean, what would there be in it for Donald Trump to change decades of U.S. language and position on Taiwan? I mean, why would he even go there?
6: Well, I think that's what China wanted to be. I do not think that in President Trump, his agenda, he would like to talk about Taiwan. His agenda basically will be not only the tariff, but also the Chinese promise purchase that he hasn't really fulfilled. How much of the China really will fulfill its promises. And also about the AI. That's in the President Trump's agenda. And apparently right now the world will experience a tremendous change due to the AI revolutions. How are we able to move it forward? A lot of people talk about the danger of having agentic AI that could even threaten people's lives. But also people are arguing that if you just try to limit the AI, but how about the other side to continue to progress on the AI? And that will be at your own threat. That's not very good. So AI, apparently that is the important issues. But so far we haven't heard anything coming from the United States about the discussion on those parts. Probably later on, the United States will release some of those statements regarding a part of the discussions. But I will say that is just another episode that's unfortunate due to the fact that right now that there are this issue with the U.S. press that sort of limited the capability for the United States to set up this narrative field.
3: Okay. Now, Reuters, speaking to three individuals connected with the Chinese side, reported that Xi Jinping will press Trump on stopping Taiwan arms deliveries on approved Taiwan orders he is reportedly going to use a 1982 joint communique signed by Ronald Reagan, which talks about bringing about a final settlement on the issue of arms sales to Taiwan, but which has this internal presidential memo dated August 17th, 1982, attached to it. I'm reading it in full because each sentence is important. It says, President Ronald Reagan provides his interpretation of the communique. As you know, I have agreed to the issuance of a joint communique with the PRC in which we express U.S. policy toward the matter of continuing arms sales to Taiwan. The talks leading up to the signing of the communique were premised on the clear understanding that any reduction on such arms sales depend upon peace in the Taiwan Strait and the continuity of China's declared, quote, fundamental policy of seeking a peaceful resolution on the Taiwan issue. In short, the U.S. willingness to reduce its arms sales to Taiwan is conditional, absolutely, upon the continued commitment of China to the peaceful solution of the Taiwan PRC differences. It should be clearly understood that the linkage between these two matters is a permanent imperative of U.S. foreign policy. In addition, it is essential that the quality and quantity of the arms provided to Taiwan be conditioned entirely on the threat posed by the PRC, both in quantitative and qualitative terms. Taiwan's defense capability relative to that of the PRC will be maintained. Bill, so can I ask you, China, obviously, this is from the Reuters report, of course, in that it believes that it has an argument from the contents of this communique, does it?
7: No. I mean, as you've made very clear, there's is provisional because, in a sense, they go on to say that, well, this is all dependent on basically a peaceful resolution of the relationship. However,
3: Bill, I do have to say, but that was an internal memo.
7: Yeah.
3: I mean, it's a shame that not any of that actually got into...
7: It should be published.
3: The communique. It's published on the AIT's website. So how much of that can China simply say, well, that was unilateral? We did not actually agree to this.
7: Well, it would be helpful if we could find out people who were involved in writing it, whether it was in fact shared with the Chinese at the time. I don't know that for a fact. But it wouldn't be a bad idea for the U.S. government to publish it as well now, and just to make clear. You know, the Congress, I think, the U.S. Congress would be very supportive of doing something like that, because in general, the Congress is very supportive of the continuing U.S. relationship with Taiwan and doesn't want the status of Taiwan to be changed. And there was a recent letter by several senators to that effect. Mm-hmm. So I think actually, since President Trump is always looking for political support, I think it would, once the visit is over, it would win him a lot of points politically if he would come out and say, look, we have to bear this in mind and make that his statement as well. Mm-hmm. I don't know if he'll do that, though.
3: Right. But, Sean, Donald Trump has said that the arms sales is a very good negotiation chip. He's also done certain things that have concerned people in Taiwan. For example, he has used sort of the same concepts and language as Xi Jinping when talking about Taiwan. For example, the fact that he says it's 9,500 miles away, and he also said that the president of Taiwan wants a war with China and is pushing for independence because America's got its back. Will Donald Trump think, you know, if Xi Jinping speaks to him personally as a friend and puts the case of this 1982 communique, which says that the U.S. intends to reduce arms sales, it also has something very interesting in it where the communique says that the arms sales levels will not exceed the current level. Okay, and we did some calculations on that, and that would amount to about $2.7 billion in today's money. So do you think that Donald Trump would think that Xi Jinping has a good case?
8: All right, big question. So first of all, with the communique, Look, there is language that in a best case scenario where the PRC was behaving in a peaceful manner, that there would be an eventual scale down. But obviously within the communique, it says it's dependent on the PRC's behavior in the Strait. And given, you know, the constant Chinese flyovers by Taiwan, constant actions along the first island chain. I mean, recently they were ramming Filipino ships over by the Scarborough Shoals. Clearly, the behavior that the United States is intending to look for is deemed as peaceful isn't being met for that condition. So right there gives diplomatic leverage for pushback, saying, well, it depends on your peaceful behavior, but we're not seeing that.
3: Do you think peaceful behavior needs to be defined?
8: Well, it's peaceful behavior. You know, there could be differences in opinion. You know, China might define it as, well, we're not bombing the Taiwanese. And whereas the rest of the world would define it as, well, you should stop also ramming your ships into other people's as well. So there will probably be arguments over what constitutes peaceful behavior in the future. There probably will. But getting back to the totality of your question, when it comes to having some sort of price ceiling cap or anything like that, I think it was clear from the summit that there has not been a change in policy, and I just don't see or foresee any movement from Washington to adhere to any sort of compromise to say that there should be a ceiling cap or anything. Remember, our relations with Taiwan aren't just a decision between President Trump and Xi Jinping. It is also governed by the Taiwan Relations Act, which gives Congress an equal say in the overall relationship with Taiwan. Now, President Trump, as former presidents have, he does have the power to use an abeyance to put a temporary stop on future arms deals. We saw that twice under President George W. Bush, and then we saw a four-year one under President Obama. So President Trump does have the ability to put an abeyance and temporarily put a stop to a new arms deal in place. But I want to remind your audience that, first of all, even when this happened under both Presidents George W. Bush and Obama, that all weapons and arms that were procured through earlier deals still made their way to Taiwan. And let's not forget that there are two F-16s that were procured in 2020 through a deal that have just rolled off the tarmac

0: leverage over the U.S. because of rare earths, or you know, is it reciprocal? Is that, you know, access to the U.S. market, etc., technology? Is there a balance?
1: Well, the rare earths issue definitely is something that people need to pay much attention to. But look at the whole world. United States is not the only country that under the so-called the threat of the not providing the rare earths by China, Japan as well as other countries. But what happened to Japan? Did Japan, because of the fear of the Chinese not providing rare earths, and then stop criticizing China or start standing up to China? No, it is not. And despite that, the Chinese continue to beat up the war drum against Japan. Even their diplomats talk about how to cut off the Japan Prime Minister Takeuchi her head. But today, China hasn't really exercised any kind of rare earth embargo against Japan. Or they tried, but Japan was able to get around it, just like Japan's effort after the year 2012. That Japan spent years trying to build up the alternative to ameliorate the rare earth embargo against Japan. And so I think that the United States really needs to take a hard look at how Japan get around this issue, and also at the same time find out what exactly they can do. Because it's one thing that China can stop selling these things to the United States, but China is also in need of the market so that the export can go somewhere else. And they're depending on this. And the United States, unfortunately, I do not think right now Trump administration really utilize this advantage.
0: Mm. Bill, in terms of any sort of negotiation that China or even Trump it wants to bring to the table, I mean, what is it that Trump could get from China? What does he want? Is it help with Iran? How could China help?
2: Well, I guess he figures that since China aids the Iranians, that perhaps they would diminish that or call it off and put pressure on the Iranians to end the war. I don't think that's going to work. I think China perceives it in its own interest to have the war continue because it's such a thorn in the side of the United States in general.
0: And it ties down U.S. troops in the Middle East.
2: Tie down U.S. troops. And, yeah, there's also a question of why the U.S. might not want to continue its embargo on rare earths, because there's rare earth very much available in the United States, and we stopped mining it for environmental reasons. Well, it might be that maybe the measures that can be taken to ensure environmental safety would allow us to re-engage in mining rare earth. I don't know, but I suspect people are looking at that question as well. So it might not be an all or nothing. It might be that we, you know, can get our own rare earth.
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3: 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Democracia en Puerta. 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
0: Hello and welcome to Freedom Synergy Radio. Thank you so much for joining us today. My name is Donatella Ungreda. On today's episode, OFAC announced new sanctions against the Cuban regime. Chinese embassy in Panama attacks U.S. ambassador following his remarks on Taiwan. Democracy and social media, and more. So please stay with us. On Thursday, September 17, the United States announced a new round of sanctions against the Cuban communist regime. The sanctions target three high-ranking officials linked to the military, as well as eight state-owned entities involved in research, technological development, and defense industry, and strategic sectors of the economy. The Treasury Department's Office of Foreign Assets Control, OFAC, adopted the measures as part of the Trump administration's policy of pressure. Those sanctioned include Joaquín Francisco Cancio Monteagudo, a colonel in the Revolutionary Armed Forces and director of the Center for Research and Development of Simulators, as well as Julio Hurtado Betancourt, a first colonel and head of the Center for Naval Research and Development. The sanctions also target 8 state-owned entities linked to the military industry, electronic communications, and the nickel sector. These entities are located primarily in Havana, Camagüey, and Holguín provinces. According to OFAC, these designations are part of a broader strategy aimed at limiting the sources of funding that sustain the Cuban regime. Since the beginning of Trump's second term, the agency has imposed over 130 sanctions on individuals, companies, and economic entities associated with the Cuban government. Previously included on the specially designated national lists are companies from the Gaesa military conglomerate, the state-owned oil company Cupet, the Mariel container terminal, and firms involved in remittances, mining, and energy. The current sanctions framework is based on 2 executive orders issued in 2026. Executive Order 14380, signed on January 29, declared a national emergency regarding Cuba and expanded OFAC's authority to target the regime's financing mechanisms. Subsequently, on May 1, Executive Order 14404 authorized the application of secondary sanctions under the International Emergency Economic Powers Act for the first time, allowing for the penalization of foreign financial institutions and the third countries that engage in significant transactions with sanctioned entities or individuals. The U.S. decision comes amid growing bilateral tension. In an interview with PBS, Cuba's Deputy Minister of Foreign Affairs, Carlos Fernandez de Cosío, said that the frequency of sanctions has hindered progress in negotiations between the 2 governments. However, he acknowledged that there have been direct and confidential meetings between Washington and Havana. The official also asserted that Cuban communist regime is taking the possibility of U.S. military action seriously while denouncing the new measures' impact on relations between the 2 countries.
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0: Thursday, the Chinese embassy in Panama lashed out against U.S. Ambassador Kevin Marino Cabrera after the diplomat questioned Beijing's reactions to Panamanian lawmakers' contacts with Taiwan. In a post on X, the Chinese diplomatic mission stated that, quote, "youth is no excuse for ignorance," end quote, and argued that prejudice is the most dangerous poison. The message did not mention Cabrera by name, but was accompanied by an image of the ambassador and was posted after his remarks regarding China's travel restrictions related to Taiwan. The Chinese embassy noted that for some, the principle of non-interference in the internal affairs of other countries has never existed, and that respect for sovereignty and territorial integrity are empty words. The embassy also described a mindset according to which what's mine is mine and what's yours is mine too, and attributed that view to those who pretend to act as if they were the king of the world. During a ceremony to deliver 4 drones to Panama's National Air and Naval Service, Cabrera questions China's threats regarding the creation of a Panama-Taiwan multi-party parliamentary exchange group. "I don't know which airline or travel agency has broken their hearts," Cabrera said. According to the newspaper La Estrella de Panama, the ambassador added that China's stance on such transfers and the travel of Chinese citizens struck him as an obsession that isn't very healthy. Cabrera also quipped about Beijing's reaction. "If you say the word Taiwan 3 times, the Chinese ambassador shows up," he said. The Chinese government increased diplomatic pressure on Panama regarding lawmakers' contacts with Taiwan. Through its spokesperson, Guo Yakun, the government warned that crossing the line regarding the island would lead to serious consequences following the creation of a parliamentary group seeking to expand exchanges with Taipei. The controversy exposed differences between the National Assembly and President José Raúl Mulino's administration over who sets foreign policy. The Panamanian government distanced itself from the legislative initiative, maintaining that foreign policy is the responsibility of the executive branch and the Ministry of Foreign Affairs, not the National Assembly. Mulino also reaffirmed Panama's adherence to the One China policy. The legislators who make up the Panama-Taiwan group responded that their ties with Taipei do not imply diplomatic recognition, nor do they alter the country's official position. They defended the possibility of promoting trade relations and parliamentary contacts with various international actors.
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0: Democracy and social media. Social media has profoundly transformed the global political landscape, acting as a double-edged sword for democratic systems. On the one hand, social media has democratized access to information and facilitated citizen mobilization. On the other hand, social media has become a vector of polarization, disinformation, and mass manipulation. Following a structured analysis of how these digital platforms affect the functioning, stability, and future of democracy. First, we will discuss the democratizing potential and citizen participation of social media. In their early days, social media platforms were seen as tools for political liberation. Their positive impact centers on three pillars. Horizontal communication. They break the monopoly of traditional media outlets, such as television and print media. Any citizen with an internet connection can disseminate information, denounce abuses of power, and expose injustices in real time. Mobilization and activism. Social media has been the driving force behind historic social movements. It enables the quick and inexpensive coordination of collective actions on a massive scale. Accountability. Social media makes it easier for political representatives to interact directly with their constituents. This opens a channel for constant public scrutiny, in which those in power must immediately answer for their decisions. Second, the architecture of the algorithm, echo chambers and polarization. The business model of major digital platforms, Meta, X, TikTok, and ByteDance, is based on the attention economy. To maximize user engagement and sell more advertising, algorithms prioritize content that generates the strongest emotional reaction, fear, outrage, and confrontation. What are echo chambers? Algorithms show users content that aligns with their pre-existing ideological biases. This creates information bubbles where people only interact with opinions identical to their own and assume that this is the absolute reality. The disappearance of basic consensus. By eliminating space for moderate debate, society becomes polarized. The political adversary is no longer seen as someone with different ideas, but as an existential enemy. Without a foundation of shared facts, democratic dialogue and parliamentary consensus becomes impossible. On the third place, the epidemic of disinformation and fake news. The truth is indispensable for informed voting. If citizens cannot distinguish real information from false information, they cannot exercise effective democratic sovereignty. Speed of spread. Various academic studies have shown that due to its sensationalist nature, disinformation spreads up to 6 times faster than real news on social media. Troll farms and bots. Local and international actors, including psychological warfare campaigns and foreign interference by authoritarian regimes, use automated accounts to flood public debates. They do not always aim to convince people of a lie, but rather to generate so much noise and uncertainty that citizens end up distrusting all institutions, the free press, and the electoral system. In the fourth place, we have microsegmentation and electoral manipulation. The Cambridge Analytica scandal exposed a technical reality that remains true today. The massive personal data collection makes psychological profiling of the population possible. How? Through hyper-targeted ads. Political parties and lobby groups no longer send a single message to the nation. Instead, they can send thousands of personalized ads to specific groups of undecided voters, appealing to their particular fears, such as insecurity, unemployment, and religion, creating opacity in political spending. This fragmentation of the message occurs behind the scenes. Since the ads are visible only to specific profiles, it is extremely difficult for election authorities to audit campaign spending, verify campaign promises, or detect illicit funding sources. In the fifth place, the erosion of traditional institutions. The immediacy of social media creates a demand for instant solutions that the slow, deliberative, and bureaucratic pace of democracy cannot provide. This has consequentially led to the rise of digital populism. Populist leaders find social media to be the perfect channel through which to bypass institutional checks and balances, such as the judiciary or investigative journalism. They communicate directly with the people through simplistic slogans, thereby eroding the legitimacy of democratic institutions that regulate power. In conclusion, social media is not inherently bad for democracy, but its current technological design rewards conflict over deliberation. To safeguard democratic systems, the 21st century challenge is not to censor the internet, but to regulate algorithmic accountability, ensure data transparency, and promote digital literacy. The survival of democracy depends on states' ability to subordinate technology to the common good.
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0: Last week, a whistleblower, a former employee of a well-known technology company, sounded the alarm about the dangers of artificial intelligence and the possibility that it could wipe out humanity by the end of the decade. The news made a huge impact, but for some world leaders, this warning may or may not be considered false or exaggerated. Or perhaps some see the danger of AI in other aspects. Could AI be used as a weapon against the Chinese regime, for example? DW sought the opinion of an expert, Rebecca Arcesad, an analyst at the Mercator Institute for China Studies. Let's listen.
3: The end of the world might not be coming next week or even the week after, but of all the voices, of all the organizations, of all the geographic locations for the alarm to be sounded on AI, the Chinese spy agency's warning hits quite differently on multiple levels. It was on Sunday, China's Ministry of State Security detailed the threats AI presented to China, including to China's cyber defences, sensitive data and military apparatus. That's from a story in the Financial Times. Now, we won't stop there, but it maybe bears repeating. China's spy agency is worried that what is being unearthed by some of its own companies, its own models, as well as by the American market leaders, that might pose a risk to the Chinese regime. Our guest will tell us why in just a second. So the Chinese spy agency was Sunday, but it was at the end of a week that might have really marked a turning point for the discussion about AI. It was the end of a week where AI's own Manosphere were lining up to admit they're getting worried too. Sam Altman, the CEO of OpenAI, his former business partner Elon Musk, Demis Hassabis of Google, Think Gemini, and Daria Amodai from Anthropic, started the whole thing by writing an open letter addressing his many concerns. Questions for you at home along the way today. How likely is it that someone, anyone, is really going to tap the brakes on development of AI? Are you worried because the tech bros are worried? And who on earth do you trust at this moment? Questions I ask you at home as I turn to Rebecca Arcesati in Brussels, head of the Science, Technology and Innovation Program at Mercator Institute for China Studies in Belgium. Rebecca, I'll put those questions to you along the way here, but great to see you, by the way. But let's start focused on trying to look through the Chinese concerns as a starting point. Why is the Chinese spy agency worried? Is this knew that they're worried, or are they joining the chorus because the American chapter of AI leaders are suddenly voicing their concerns?
4: Thanks so much for having me. So the Minister of State Security is worried, and it's not the first time that they express concerns around AI risks and capabilities. Indeed, we saw that China's top leader, Xi Jinping, in July at the World AI Conference in Shanghai, for the first time publicly referred to the risk of governments losing control, or humans at large losing control of AI systems. The loss of control risk, you could also call it the misalignment risk. This is something that China's top leader hadn't publicly spoken about before. And so we're seeing this intensification of concern among the Chinese leadership. You need to put yourself in the shoes of an authoritarian one-party state, which is increasingly preoccupied, intensely preoccupied, with its hold on power. And this is why the first concern that the Minister of State Security, Chen Yixin, mentioned is political security. So the fact that hostile foreign forces could use AI systems in ways that destabilize China, destabilize the country, for instance, influence its public opinion negatively, and ultimately threaten the Chinese Communist Party's hold on power. That is their number one concern, and that explains an increasing focus on regulating emerging technologies like AI to make sure that the government doesn't lose visibility into what Chinese AI labs are doing.
3: So we hear, Rebecca, hour to hour, opinions, really strong opinions about whether AI is an extinction of the human race concern, or the best thing since the invention of the internet. What was China's moment that scared them most? We hear Anthropic lost control of its agents. We think the Hugging Face incident. What happened in China that was...
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0: Khan Rekha wishes a good and sweet year to all of Israel. 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
1: It is 8 p.m. in Israel, Thursday, October 1st. In the headlines, Prime Minister Netanyahu says that the investigation is continuing into the Saudi Arabian landing of a plane that was attacked by a co-pilot, a plane of Fly Dubai from the United Arab Emirates. Saudi officials reportedly are confirming that the attacking pilot intended to carry out a terrorist attack. Rescue flights are to take place starting tomorrow, but with restrictions. The president of the Supreme Court is calling on the head of the Baalat party to step out of the Knesset election before the Supreme Court would step in to uphold the decision to disqualify him. And the Weather Bureau says tomorrow and Saturday will bring somewhat warmer temperatures. Good evening, this is David Ze'ev with the news. Prime Minister Netanyahu says that the investigation is continuing in Saudi Arabia regarding the attacking co-pilot on the Fly Dubai plane yesterday from the United Arab Emirates headed for Israel. For now, says Netanyahu, it is known that the attacker went through a process of radicalization. In an interview with Fox News, the Prime Minister said that there was a security breach in the background check of a pilot who can fly passengers to Israel. We are dealing with it, he said. Netanyahu has been making the rounds on American television, certainly, granting interviews in the aftermath of the Fly Dubai incident. This is part of what he said to Sean Hannity on Fox News last night.
2: You had the possibility of having another 9/11 and an Israeli passenger, a civilian. I met this guy. He's an incredible hero. Look at what he did under impossible circumstances. I spoke earlier today with President Trump, who really was appreciative of this. And he said, you know, when a plane is nosediving, the passengers, including 30 children, are already saying their prayers. I know they're gone from this world. And this young man just acts with incredible heroism and saves the day, along with the Indian pilot who was there and the others who came to help.
3: Is there any indication as of now of any Iranian involvement in this incident that you could share with us?
2: Well, it's too early to say. The attacking pilot is now being investigated in Saudi Arabia. I think he'll be taken to the Emirates, where he comes from. Or at least where he left, where he flew off from. And we'll be following and possibly also participating in this investigation. So we'll find out.
1: Prime Minister Netanyahu speaking on Fox News last night. He was interviewed on Fox News again today during the day and said again that it's not yet clear, but that it will be clear whether Iran is involved. The United Arab Emirates has ordered an investigation into the incident aboard the Fly Dubai flight from Dubai to Tel Aviv yesterday, which made, as we said, an emergency landing in Saudi Arabia, in case you missed it, after the co-pilot stabbed the pilot in an apparent attempt to crash the plane, the state news agency reports in the UAE. As we said, coming in just before we walked into the studio, we are getting word that Saudi officials reportedly are confirming that the attacking pilot intended to carry out a terrorist attack. Reports said the investigation will examine the circumstances and motives, including whether it was linked to any terrorist activity or involved prior planning or any other sort of direction that might be involved in an investigation of this sort. India's ambassador to the United Arab Emirates visited the pilot, Prime Minister Netanyahu, mentioning, as you might have heard, that the pilot who really saved the day is Indian. So the Indian ambassador to the UAE, he visited that pilot who was attacked aboard the Fly Dubai flight. He is Indian. The ambassador wrote on the X social media platform that Captain Smit Machar is in good health and recovering well. The ambassador said that the Indian embassy in Abu Dhabi remains in close coordination with local authorities to ensure the pilot's continued medical care and well-being. Manjar, who was stabbed by his co-pilot, managed to open the cockpit door, allowing passengers and the crew to gain entry and overpower the attacker, saving the 174 passengers on board. The Indian Prime Minister, Narendra Modi, praised the captain as a hero. Meanwhile, Israel's President Isaac Herzog says he will recommend that five Israelis aboard yesterday's Fly Dubai flight receive the presidential award for civilian heroism. They include Yaniv Hayun, Asaf Rajwan, and Svika Manis, who entered the cockpit and subdued the attacking co-pilot, Tali Manis, who was the first to alert the passengers to what was happening and to call for help, and also Dr. Shota Musayev, who provided life-saving medical treatment to the injured flight captain. Members of the opposition in the Knesset are demanding that the Foreign Affairs and Defense Committee convene in special session with the participation of the head of the Shin Bet, David Zinni, amid reports that Zinni had warned of security issues on flights from the United Arab Emirates to Israel. The opposition members of the Knesset want a thorough review, they say, of international aviation security. Israeli airline Israel was preparing to resume flights to and from Dubai to repatriate Israelis who were stranded in the United Arab Emirates as a result of the suspension of the Fly Dubai service to Israel in the wake of yesterday's thwarted hijacking. The rescue flights are to resume tomorrow, we are being told, not only by Israel, but also El Al and Arkia will fly. The United Arab Emirates has given official authorization, but passengers will be permitted to board only with a trolley because the security system cannot deal with more under the current circumstances. We were trying to reach various people who are stuck there in the United Arab Emirates. They were not able to be interviewed in English, but I was speaking to one such passenger hoping to fly out already as soon as tomorrow. She was complaining that that's a very difficult circumstance under which to be put, that they can only fly on a trolley. We pledged, she and I, this passenger, hopefully tomorrow. Stuck in the meantime in the UAE, we pledged to be able to speak to one another, even if it's not for broadcast itself, because she doesn't speak English well enough, just to see how she's doing, and hopefully we'll be able to speak to her once she returns home to Israel safely, and this experience is behind her and so many others. We look deeper now into the role that Saudi Arabia has played in handling the harrowing experience of the Fly Dubai flight. It, of course, made that emergency landing yesterday, the plane did, after the heroic efforts of the pilot, as we said, who opened up that door to the cockpit to allow various people to come in, and the heroic effort made by the various passengers in different ways to then, it was then stabilized as it was about literally to crash, but thankfully, everyone arrived back safely. One person, I understand, injured. Plenty of people suffering from trauma of whatever sort. But what it could have been would have been much worse. But in terms of the Saudi role, because it was a delicate diplomatic situation for the Riyadh government, after all, you're saving people. You do that. But in terms of anything that would have appeared as Saudi Israel diplomatic relations, Riyadh was very careful to make sure that that would not happen. On this issue, we spoke today to Asher Fredman. He is executive director of the Misgav Institute for National Security. We're on the line to Asher Fredman, executive director of the Misgav Institute for National Security. He is also a visiting fellow at the Heritage Foundation, and has dealt and continues to deal with the issue of the Abraham Accords. Asher, we want to talk to you specifically, at least to start the conversation, on the issue of that incredibly dangerous, almost deadly, miraculous ending to the Fly Dubai incident yesterday, and the issue of Saudi Arabia and the role that they played in all of this. So first of all, they allowed the Fly Dubai plane to land, of course, and we're hearing good things actually about the treatment that they provided to the passengers afterward. However, they did not allow, if I'm not mistaken, they did not allow any Israeli aircraft, whether it be civilian or military, to land on Saudi soil, and as a result, it was Fly Dubai that flew the passengers ultimately back to Israel yesterday evening. Tell me what you think about how the Saudis are walking a tightrope, perhaps, in all of this.
4: Well, thank you for having me. The Saudis dealt very professionally with the flight by plane that made an emergency landing, which is not at all surprising. They are both professional in these kinds of matters and welcoming to guests. And the coordination between Israel and Saudi Arabia on security and intelligence issues is relatively well-developed and ongoing. The broader civilian issues, there are tremendous potential for Israel-Saudi relations, which was made even more clear by the tensions in the region and the war with Iran, whether it is in India, Middle East, Europe corridor going from Saudi Arabia to Israel and then onward towards Europe, whether it is energy infrastructure going from east to west carrying natural gas, perhaps other energy products from Saudi Arabia to Israel and onward towards the west, whether it is more explicit open security coordination like we've seen between Israel and the UAE, between Israel and Bahrain, Israeli assistance to Saudi Arabia in home front defense. The potential is tremendous. I think this issue was a small proof of concept of the possibility of efficient cooperation around a humanitarian or security matter, but the real potential is far greater.
1: If I understand correctly, the Saudis wanted it to be made clear yesterday, very clear yesterday, and I've heard it on other various occasions where they were worried about something like this, that this does not mean a diplomatic relationship with Israel. They want that known out there. As you say, maybe they're professional, they're humanitarian, but we are not diplomatically involved with Israel.
4: The Saudi Crown Prince has moved, certainly in rhetoric, and I think his position is true position as well, from where we were in September 2023, where he told, I believe it was Fox News, that every day we're getting closer to normalization with Israel. He's dealing with a public that, due to the war in the region, has become very anti-normalization. He's facing quite a lot of pressure there. Ultimately, the question will be to what degree the United States as well, conditioning the provision of things that he very much wants for his country's national security on moving closer to normalization with Israel. Obviously, Israel isn't going to take any kind of existential risks to its security. For example, you know, the establishment of an armed Palestinian state in the heartland of Israel, it's not going to agree to that for normalization, no matter how much it's normalization. The question really is, I think now, is how much is the United States going to push Saudi Arabia on this issue? And also, to what degree is Saudi Arabia's vulnerability vis-a-vis Iran and the Houthis going to want to bring it towards wanting to expand its cooperation with Israel? Cooperation is certainly happening under the table on the security realm, but could happen above the table also in security, but also on other diplomatic and technological issues as well.
1: Are the Americans, is the Trump administration pressuring the Saudis? They're, you know, talking about fighter jets and what have you to Saudi Arabia. Are they pressuring the Saudis to be a little more open about a relationship with Israel?
4: President Trump has made clear numerous times that the Abraham Accords are a signature element of his foreign policy, that he would very much like to see Saudi-Israel normalization. On the other hand, we have seen there's been, I would say, some lack of clarity, whether it's regarding the provision of advanced weapon systems, regarding the energy agreements, to what degree those are conditioned on normalization with Israel. The United States obviously has its own interests with regards to Saudi investments into the United States, with regards to military sales of American hardware into the region, and those considerations are form a very, very important from President Trump's point of view. Hope and believe that following the midterms, as President Trump looks towards his legacy as president and as an exceptional president by any standard, he will very much want to see Saudi-Israel peace, and that together with the new regional architecture and the pressure from Iran and all the benefits of Saudi-Israel relations will move us closer. The last thing I'll say, though, is that because the Abraham Accords themselves are associated with the UAE, and Saudi Arabia and the UAE are in very intense competition in numerous areas, it's unlikely that the Saudis will join a UAE-identified brand, i.e. the Abraham Accords. We may need a different brand for that kind of normalization.
1: If I can just conclude by going back a step, because you talked about the change from the leadership in Saudi Arabia from October 7th onward, because wasn't it the talk back then that Hamas acting when it did, one of the considerations was the fact that they were concerned that the Saudis and Israel were moving too close?
4: Yeah, that is correct, and that has been demonstrated by various documents of Hamas that were found in Gaza. Ultimately, where UAE has made it very clear that it is in the American camp and the Western aligned camp, Saudi Arabia seems to be trying to have it, you know, have the cake and eat it too, or play, you know, have it all ways. So moving closer to Pakistan and to Turkey, and having relations, reaching a diplomatic agreement with Iran before the war, under Chinese auspices. Ultimately, I think Saudi Arabia is going to have to make a choice. Does it want to be firmly within the American camp? And that means America, Israel, India, IMEC, Western-aligned defense architecture, Western-aligned AI, technological architecture, or does it want to continue trying to maintain relations with what I think are very problematic regimes that are hostile to the United States, and, you know, and try to enjoy the benefits from all? Hopefully, I think they should be forced to make the decision, and hopefully they will choose to join the American camp.
1: Ashraf Fredman, Executive Director of the MISCOV Institute for National Security, a visiting fellow at the Heritage Foundation, and has dealt at length with the Abraham Accords. Thank you very much for your time.
4: Thank you very much.
1: As for that incident yesterday, so Donald Trump, the U.S. president, has been speaking. He was speaking yesterday as well. He talked about the fact that he and Prime Minister Netanyahu had discussed what happened aboard that plane and the heroic efforts to prevent a crash and so many people getting killed, of course. Tonight, our time, at least here in Israel, Donald Trump is speaking again, and he is saying that from what he is hearing, there was a connection between that co-pilot who was attacking and Iran, and that Iran might very well be involved. And if they are, they will be hit. I don't have the exact quote, but that is the spirit of what U.S. President Donald Trump is saying now at this point regarding yesterday's incident aboard that Fly Dubai plane. To other news now, a confrontation between Palestinians and Israelis near Yasuf village on the West Bank in Samaria today. The IDF received a report, it said, that more than 20 Palestinians were throwing stones at Israelis who had come to a water well near an unauthorized settlement outpost near Yasuf village. The Israelis maintain, those who were involved, said that one member of their group was hurt by the stone throwing and that Palestinians tried to kidnap the person who was hurt. Police say now tonight that they are investigating that. Apparently a team of the Judea and Samaria Police, the Criminal Identification Division, has arrived at the scene. This is a report I've just been getting. A scene of the events which took place today. The police have arrived with the accompaniment of IDF forces, and they are starting to gather evidence and also testimony at that location where this confrontation, which turned out to be deadly because the Red Crescent, as I said, is reporting that one Palestinian was killed as a part of all of this. And so, well, actually, this is what we're first getting in as well. More about that from beforehand, that IDF forces had rushed to the scene when it happened earlier today, fired into the air, and then shot at members of the Palestinian group who were said to be instigating the violence. The Red Crescent reports that one Palestinian was killed and another was wounded from the IDF fire. Palestinians argue that settlers had entered Yasuf and threw stones at villagers and homes. The IDF brought additional forces into the village. That was earlier today. As we said tonight, the IDF is accompanying police into the area to gather evidence and testimony as to whether, in fact, the Palestinians were not only throwing stones, but also trying to kidnap a person who was hurt by the stone throwing. And, of course, there were the circumstances of the soldiers, because of all of that going on, opening fire. And, again, according to the Red Crescent, one Palestinian was killed. Elsewhere, near an outpost called Kochav Yehuda in the Bethlehem area, masked settlers armed with clubs and stones attacked a group of left-wing activists. Five of the activists were said to have been hurt. IDF forces were called to the scene, but no arrests were said to have been made. Israel has killed two more terrorists in the Gaza Strip who took part in the October 7th massacres. The IDF spokesman says that one of them, Mohammed Abu Shar, who was the commander of a Hamas terror cell that kidnapped six residents of Kibbutz Be'eri, that was one of them. He was killed by Israel this week in the Gaza City area. In another attack in the Jabalia area, an Islamic Jihad military wing commander, identified as Musab Balbisi, was killed. He, too, participated, says the IDF, in the attack on Israel in the Gaza border area back then on October 7, 2023. Recently, though, even now, says the IDF, both these terrorists were involved in advancing attacks on IDF troops and Israeli civilians, thereby violating the ceasefire that has been in effect. Supreme Court President Isaac Amit is recommending to Sami Abu Shaida, the head of the Balad party, to back out of this month's Knesset election at his own initiative by tomorrow, instead of waiting for a court ruling which would uphold the Central Elections Committee decision that Abu Shaida should be disqualified. Abu Shaida is not reacting so far, but Yusuf Jabarin, head of the Joint Arab List, which includes the Balad party, is expressing his dismay over the Supreme Court president's recommendation. In other words, this Joint Arab List would run as one. It's a few different parties. They would run as one in the Knesset election, which we can now say is later this month, October 27th. We're at the beginning of October now. The Balad party says it's dealing with the recommendations tonight. I don't have the exact time of their meeting to see the recommendation made by the Supreme Court president, to see what they are going to do. A Kol Yisrael, or I should say Khan reporter, is saying that Balad and the Joint Arab List are inclined to call on Abu Shaida to take up the recommendation of the Supreme Court president, but we are being told from within there that there is no official decision yet. Now, just to bring you back up to speed here on this, earlier this week, the Attorney General submitted a position supporting the disqualification of Abu Shaida, which had been decided upon by the Central Elections Committee. The Attorney General citing the grounds that clarifications he gave regarding statements he made in the immediate aftermath of the October 7th massacre were insufficient in dispelling allegations of his support for armed struggle by terrorist groups against the state of Israel. Now, this is a developing story. The story here has a number which is much smaller than we're told, and I even perhaps saw unofficially, is the case. But the IDF is now revealing on a large scale the number of Gazans. It was 10 officially earlier today. I saw a number well over 100. But the story here is of so many Gazans who were killed during the war, who were portrayed abroad as journalists, when they in fact acted as terrorists in the military wing of Hamas and Islamic Jihad. The IDF says some even raided Israeli territory on October 7th itself. The IDF is planning to reveal further documentation, images, and evidence proving their organizational affiliation, this affiliation of these so-called journalists. A website has been set up to present the information. The IDF has issued a detailed response to the documentary film Naza, which raises allegations about IDF target planning and Gazan casualties during the war. The statement says that the film presents a distorted, misleading, and disingenuous picture of the IDF's target planning and striking process. The statement says, from the IDF, says that the film's narrative is based on substantial factual errors stemming from a misrepresented and manipulative depiction of reality. The statement said that contrary to accepted practice, the filmmakers did not submit their allegations to the IDF for examination and response before publication, and did not provide a copy of the film after its screening, although the IDF requested it. Responding to allegations raised in the film, the IDF stressed that orders require a clear differentiation between terrorists and civilians, that artificial intelligence does not choose targets, and that the IDF has never planned, approved, or carried out a strike in Gaza in which 500 civilians or anything close to that number were expected to be killed, as such an allegation was made in that movie. The statement from the IDF also noted that the Israeli military is bound by and committed to international humanitarian law, and suspected violations of the law or IDF orders are examined and, where warranted, addressed through disciplinary action, criminal investigation, or other measures. The High Court of Justice has allowed publication of the name of the Gaza Division Intelligence Officer who served in the IDF role prior to and on October 7, 2023. He is Lieutenant Colonel Aryeh Amidror. Prior to the Hamas onslaught, Amidror had rejected the scenario of such an attack, whose plans Israeli military obtained more than a year before the attack and was codenamed even the Jericho Wall. He, Amidror, derided detailed warnings from a non-commissioned officer in the 8200 unit as completely imaginary and dismissed warnings that reached him from border observers who served in the division. The IDF had dismissed Amidror and other senior officers for their roles in the failures of October 7th, but only last month was Amidror removed from his duties after a legal battle. He also sought to block publication of his name. Supreme Court President Isaac Amit wrote in the ruling that there is a public interest in publishing Amidror's name, quote, as someone who served as the intelligence officer of the Gaza Division during a traumatic event of biblical proportions that befell our country, end of quote, from Supreme Court President Isaac Amit. Amidror's father is retired Major General and former National Security Advisor Yaakov Amidror, who has been regularly interviewed on security matters and has said he opposed a state commission of inquiry into October 7th. Khan has reported that Yaakov Amidror's name has been mentioned as a possible candidate of the Prime Minister, Mr. Netanyahu, to serve on a government-appointed inquiry into the October 7th failures. Ofri Bibas, whose sister-in-law Shiri and two nephews, Ariel and Kfir, were kidnapped on October 7th and murdered in captivity, and whose brother, Yarden, is a captivity survivor, said in response to publication of Ari Amidror's name that it proves why it is necessary to establish a state commission of inquiry as soon as possible. All of these disclosures, which in the end come out via media and not in an orderly and official manner, that is only one reason that underscores why it is necessary to have a state commission of inquiry, says Ofri Bibas. Things should be handled in a manner established by the law, and this is a state commission of inquiry, and it is one of the major campaigns of the families affected by October 7th, she told Khan. We'll have more news coming up, including some ways in which October 7th is about to be marked, the third anniversary. First, though, Leil Se'ara from Yehuda Poliker.

at 8:31 in just about a half. Another look at the headlines at the midway point. Prime Minister Netanyahu says the investigation continues into the Fly Dubai near crash. Saudi authorities reportedly are saying that the intent of the stabbing co-pilot was indeed

0: Supreme Court president is calling on the Balad party leader to step down from running in the Knesset election before the court would uphold his disqualification. The Supreme Court president says the majority of the bench, which is hearing the case, wants him to be disqualified, wants the Balad party leader to be disqualified. The weather outlook getting a bit warmer over the next couple of days. The Israel Air Force last month struck more than 500 terror targets in southern Lebanon and the Gaza Strip, guided by the regional commands and the intelligence directorate. In Lebanon, more than 370 Hezbollah targets were hit, and in Gaza, more than 140 Hamas sites were attacked. The IDF said that in the Gaza Strip, the targets hit included three brigade commanders, weapons storehouses, and terrorists who raided Israel in the October 7th attack, held captives, and threatened Israeli forces. And of course, as we reported earlier in this newscast, two more people have now been killed by Israel after they attacked on October 7th, were involved in the massacres, and even recently were involved in planning more attacks. At early afternoon today, near Talmon in Samaria, there was a report of a suspicious object with a Hamas flag attached to it. It was located in an open area. Police, border police, and the IDF were all on the scene, we're told, to ensure that there was no explosive device attached to it and that it did not pose any threat. As they checked, you might have noticed if you were in the area, Route 463, which is located nearby to where this was all happening, was closed to traffic in both directions. Next week, on October 6th and 7th, Brandeis University and Bar-Ilan University are co-convening a two-day conference on conflict-related sexual violence. The conference is titled Conflict-Related Sexual Violence and the Legacy of October 7th. Ahead of the conference, we spoke to Sharon Zagagi-Pinchas, director of the DINA Project at Bar-Ilan University's Rackman Center. We're on the line to Sharon Zagagi-Pinchas. She is director of the DINA Project at Bar-Ilan University's Rackman Center. She is a former IDF chief military prosecutor, a reserve IDF colonel, and an attorney. So, Sharon, talk first to our listeners about what is the DINA Project.
1: Hi, thank you for inviting me. The DINA Project is a project that was established after October 7, and we always say that it was established on the ashes of October 7. It's named after Dina, which is the biblical daughter of Jacob, and it's the first recorded story in the Bible of a woman that was kidnapped and raped. And Dina did not have a voice, and we strive to amplify and get the voices of victims and survivors of the sexual violence crimes that happened in October 7th and in captivity. And we started to work voluntarily and then established the organization of the DINA Project is in under the Rackman Center of Bar-Ilan University. We started actually in three arenas. One of them is the research arena to understand what happened in October 7 in captivity and to try to figure out how to prosecute. The other one is a diplomat, and the other one is an advocacy. We work also not just on achieving justice, but also recognition. And the recognition is all around the world globally, because we know that since October 7 there is a lot of denialism and silencing and fake information regarding the sexual violence. So we work in all of these three dimensions.
0: Now, next week, it's, of course, the third anniversary. On the Hebrew calendar, it's already this Saturday, Shabbat Simchat Torah, but on the Gregorian calendar, it's, of course, October 7th. We always talk about October 7th. And next week, on October 6th and 7th, Brandeis University and Bar-Ilan University are co-convening a two-day conference on conflict-related sexual violence. There's an acronym, CRSV, conflict-related sexual violence. The conference takes place, you'll be there, where Brandeis University is located in Massachusetts. And at the conference, one of the many things that will be presented is your report, the DINA Project 2025 report, called A Quest for Justice, October 7th and Beyond. Tell us more, Sharon.
1: Okay, so our report, which is published in the book, includes two parts. One is the factual parts, which is a combination of research that we began after October 7, trying to map and monitor all information regarding sexual

0: violence that occurred in October 7 in captivity. So there is the factual part in the book, which we bring the full picture of all of the sexual violence phenomena that happened in October 7 in captivity. And the other part is actually bringing a roadmap, a legal roadmap, because we are an organization that is based on lawyers and jurors. And we are trying to create a roadmap on how to prosecute, because early on when we started to work, we realized that sexual violence as a weapon of war, although is an old as humanity, it's a very known phenomena for many, many years. There is very few cases of indictments, prosecutions, almost no accountability for these crimes. And when we understood that, we started to figure out how to write a legal roadmap. And in the book, we are trying to bring it in a layman's word, in a mm-hmm. way that all the public can also understand on how to prosecute. And 2 months ago, we launched the Hebrew edition of the book, which is called Leman Haemet. And the book is called October 7 and Beyond, because we aim to learn from what happened in October 7 to other arenas of CRSV around the world. And in the Hebrew edition, both editions, by the way, are available free virtually in our website. We have a website, dinaproject.com. And the Hebrew edition is an updated edition that includes, because our first edition was published in July 25, and since then there was a return of many hostages, and we learned a lot of information from the returned hostages. So the Hebrew updated edition, which is actually the second edition, is updated to really the most relevant and updated and current information that we know. And soon enough, we hope to release the second edition in English of our English book.
1: Yeah, this is actually, we're just about to mark the first anniversary of the release, the final yes. release of The Living Hostages. That happened exactly a year ago. And I want to ask you, Sharon, I mean, kol hakavod, as they say in Hebrew, for all of the work that you do in this regard, can I ask a blunt question? Do you feel, again, as you mentioned, all of the denialism out there, that you're making progress, that you're making inroads, that it's helping somehow?
0: First of all, it's a very difficult arena, because we know there is a lot of denialism and a lot of fake information, and people that no matter what you tell them will say nothing happened. But a month after we published our book in July 25, Secretary General of the UN put Hamas in the blacklist as an organization that uses sexual violence, and that used sexual violence during October 7.
1: He also put Israel there, didn't he?
0: Yes, he did put Israel. But Hamas was shielded for many years for the crimes that he committed. And okay. we always strive to take the sexual violence and take the political out of it, just focused on the sexual violence. And it was a stepstone, because it's very difficult to get global acknowledgement, and this was an important global acknowledgement, but not enough. And in the

0: all of the aspects of CRSV, both generally and in October 7 in captivity, and then try to translate it into action, see what we can do and go to the next level.
1: I understand that at the conference, and by the way, you referred to that Brandeis, the full name of the institute, we talked about Brandeis University, but there is the Hadassah Brandeis Institute Project on Gender, Culture, Religion, and the Law, correct? And
0: this, true, yes.
1: They are involved, in, of course, in organizing, you know, this conference. But in terms of the sexual violence and the information that is coming out, I understand that you're also comparing it, or they will at least at the conference, be comparing it to other countries, Rwanda, for example, and other places.
0: Yes, because, as I said, CRSV is a phenomenon that happened in other arenas. There were some court rulings, but not so many. And we try to bring a standpoint of what happened in these countries and other countries to learn from experience in sexual violence in Kosovo and Rwanda and in the Ukraine. Mm-hmm. We work with an organization from the Ukraine, JURFEM, in other events that we conducted to try to learn from the Ukrainian experience and to take it, because we have to also remember that many of these arenas are similar, but they are different. Each has its own phenomena. So we have to learn, but then see how it differs and which methods are more adequate to deal with it, because not always what happened in certain arena is relevant to our arena.
1: Okay, well, we look forward to hearing from you again, I hope, after the conference to see how this can move forward as you continue with your work. Sharon Zagagi-Pinchas, director of the DINA project at Bar-Ilan University's Rackman Center, a former IDF chief military prosecutor, IDF reserve colonel, and an attorney. Sharon, thank you very much for all you do and for your time today. Thank you.
0: Thank you.
2: So with all of the talk earlier in this newscast about a possible Iranian connection to that near crash of the Fly Dubai plane yesterday, our reporter in London, Jerry Lewis, has just sent me the following word that counter-terror police there in the UK have arrested a 27-year-old dual UK-Iranian national in London this afternoon on suspicion of preparing terrorist acts in connection to that RAF Fafford plot. More on this message now. Counter-terror police said, quote, a 27-year-old man, a dual UK-Iranian national, was arrested in the borough of Westminster, London, on suspicion of preparation of terrorist acts under Section 5 of the Terrorism Act 2006. A second man, 26 years old, who is a UK national, has also been questioned under caution. As the statement continues now from the authorities in the UK, they say searches of two properties have also been carried out in the same area. Five men in their 20s who were arrested on September 27th remain on police bail. So that's the latest in that story, an Iranian connection. Those gasoline prices back here in Israel that went up today for October 1st, marking the beginning of the month, well, they're expected to come down in the coming days. We'll have more on that. But first, some light. Efrat Gosh, Lirot et Ha'or.

0: So, yes, the gasoline prices, they rose to an all-time high today of 8 shekels, 25 agorot a liter. It happened at midnight last night, the beginning of October. But now they're expected to come down in the coming days. That's because the Attorney General has authorized the process initiated by the Finance Minister to lower the gasoline tax to offset the hike. There was some question as to whether the move by the Minister, Bezalel Smotrich, was some sort of electioneering. But nevertheless, the Attorney General has given the go-ahead to make that move and have the prices go down. The measure is expected to come into effect at the beginning of next week for the period of a month. In the meantime, those prices stay at 8 shekels, 25 agorot for 95 octane at the self-service pump. In Norway, a 24-year-old Israeli from Jerusalem died in a kayaking accident. Zaka is working to bring his body back to Israel for burial. A friend who was with him was injured and is being treated in a local hospital. Parents' occupations predict children's academic achievements more than twice as strongly as parental education. This is according to a study by the Shoresh Institution for Socioeconomic Research. The study, which was based on more than 10,000 students who took the OECD PISA tests, also found that fathers' occupations were related to a student's achievement in reading, mathematics, and science, while for mothers' occupations, the relationship was strongest in reading. Professor Ayal Kimchi of the Hebrew University of Jerusalem and vice president of the Shoresh Institution spoke to reporter Nomi Segal.
1: Joining us on the line is Professor Ayal Kimchi, a professor at the Hebrew University of Jerusalem and vice president of the Shoresh Institution for Socioeconomic Research. And we are looking at a new study which examines parents' occupations and their children's academic achievement. So thank you for joining us. And can you tell us about the findings of this study?
2: First of all, we know that parents affect children's achievements. Ideally, with a completely perfect education system, maybe this would not have existed. But still, this is an issue. Normally, when researchers look at parents' background, they look at education is probably the most useful variable to determine parents' ability to affect their children's achievements. And this is for two reasons. First, parents can invest in children in two major ways, spend money or spend time with the children. And turns out that the more educated parents normally have higher incomes. They can afford to spend more on children, tutoring and extracurricular activities and things like that. And also the quality of time that they spend with the children is supposedly higher. So we expect a correlation between parents' education and children's achievement, and we found such correlation in a previous research. But this time, we decided to go further and look at parents' occupation. And the reason is that when we measure education, we measure it by academic degrees, but we don't differentiate between different kinds of degrees. And we know that academic degrees vary quite considerably by quality of institution and program of studies, et cetera, et cetera. So we thought that occupation will be a better reflection of the quality of parents' education. And so that's the background.
1: And how did that bear out? Yeah.
2: Let's go to the findings. So we find that indeed children's achievements in the PISA exams are correlated with parents' occupations. Correlation with occupation is much stronger than the correlation with education. So parents' occupation is a better predictor of children's achievements than parents' education. We also found some differences between the occupation of mothers and fathers. Fathers' occupation tends to be more important in explaining children's achievements. And fathers' occupation seems to affect more through mathematics achievements and problem solving. whereas the mother's occupation seems to affect children more in reading scores.
1: Does the study give any indication as to why there is that gender difference regarding the occupation? Say, perhaps if you have a parents, a mother and a father who both work in high tech, you would, the study found that still the father's occupation would have more impact?
2: Well, in general, if you look at the average score, then both mothers and fathers who work in high tech have similar impact on their children. But in other occupations, we found that the mothers affect the children more through the reading exams, and fathers more in the mathematics exams.
1: What could be a reason for this?
2: I guess it depends on, as I said, we don't know exactly how parents spend time with children or spend money on children, but it could be that father's occupation is more associated with higher income of the household, and which helps the family to support children in expensive ways of tutoring, etc., whereas perhaps mothers spend more time with children reading stories or things like that, improving their vocabulary. And but this is just a guess. I mean, we don't have a way to actually test this.
1: Was there anything in the findings that were surprising to the researchers? Did this reinforce earlier findings and sort of put them into a greater resolution?
2: Yeah, it is definitely a greater resolution because we showed that education is not enough to trace differences between children's achievements. Ideally, we would have more information about household income and household background and where they live and things like that, but we don't have that in the PISA exams. So the only things we could measure is the impact of education and occupation. And we found, for the first time in Israel at least, that occupation matters much more than education.
1: And turning it around or turning the perspective around when you're looking at it from the point of view of wanting to provide students, young people with opportunity, helping them bolster achievement, what might these findings say then from a policy perspective regarding the educational system and how to provide opportunity if that is possible?
2: And this is a little bit difficult, but what we are doing for years is showing how important is education in general. And we know that the state of education in Israel is not good. Our children are not doing well in international exams. The adults are not doing well in the qualification tests. So the problem is that it really depends on what happens in the household. And since Israel is a very unequal society, then it turns out that children that grow up in households with better educated and higher status of occupation of parents are doing better in school. So the school system should put more attention to try to closing the gaps between children who come from different backgrounds.
1: So what would be the main conclusions from this study? Are there recommendations going forward, or it's saying this is giving a snapshot of factors playing into student achievement?
2: I would say it reinforces previous studies that showed that there are huge gaps between children in Israeli school system. Many of these gaps are originating in the household in which they grew up. And we should do a better job in trying to closing these gaps.
0: Hebrew University Professor Eyal Kimchi, Vice President of the Shoresh Institution for Socioeconomic Research. Finally, tonight, radio broadcaster and composer Gilad Ben-Shach has died at the age of 85. He began his musical career in the 1960s, composing and translating songs for various performers, including Ilan and Ilanit. He was the first music editor on Kol Yisrael's midday news program. With the establishment of Reshet Gimel in June 1976, he was appointed director of the entertainment division of the station. He is to be laid to rest tomorrow at 11:30 in the Gedera Cemetery. The Weather Bureau says tomorrow and Saturday will bring somewhat warmer temperatures. There could be light local showers, especially in the north, along the coast, and in the southern Negev. The outlook for Sunday, no change in temperatures. Temperatures forecast for tonight and tomorrow, Jerusalem 16 to 24, Tel Aviv 22 to 28, Haifa 22 to 27, Sfat 16 to 21, Tiberias 21 to 29, Beersheba 19 to 29, and an Eilat from 25 tonight going up to 31 degrees Celsius tomorrow. Another look at the headlines tonight. A lot coming in during the course of the newscast. Prime Minister Netanyahu says the investigation continues into the Fly Dubai near crash. Saudi authorities reportedly saying, confirming that it was a terrorist attack. There is still no confirmation that Iran was involved, but U.S. President Trump is warning that if Iran was involved, it will be hit hard. The condition of the stabbed pilot is said to have stabilized. Rescue flights to return stranded Israelis from the UAE are to start tomorrow. British counter-terror police arrest a dual
3: Israel
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1: Hello and welcome to Radio Prague with me, Daniela Lazarová. Coming up in today's program, Prague's modernist Villa Miller reopens to visitors. Balloons, airships and motorcycles, an exhibition showcasing the work of artist Kamil Hoták opens in Prague. And Czechs have developed a way to help cereal crops make better use of water and nutrients from their earliest stages of growth. More on that in just a few minutes. After that, who reads what? The surprising patterns hidden in 17 million library book loans. All that coming up, but first, here's the news.
0: News.
2: EU member states, including Czechia, have given final approval to stricter rules for returning migrants who have no legal right to remain in the European Union. The new regulation is intended to speed up the return of unsuccessful asylum seekers and complements the EU Migration and Asylum Pact. It also allows member states to establish return centers in non-EU countries under bilateral agreements, provided those countries meet international human rights standards. Unaccompanied children cannot be sent to such centers. Critics say the new measures could undermine fundamental rights and prove costly and ineffective. Czech police have seized drugs and production equipment worth around 330 million Czech crowns in a series of operations targeting synthetic and semi-synthetic cannabinoids. Officers discovered two illegal laboratories, tons of cannabis and hashish, and thousands of liters of chemicals. The seized material and equipment filled 36 lorries. Police also confiscated around 60 million crowns in suspected criminal proceeds, including cash, cryptocurrency and precious metals. Three foreign nationals have been charged with drug production, promoting drug use and money laundering as members of an organized criminal group. Part of the alleged criminal activity took place in Poland. Diesel prices fell sharply across Czechia on Thursday after government price caps on fuel came into effect. At many filling stations, diesel was up to 3 crowns per liter cheaper than on Wednesday, while at one station on the D5 motorway, the price fell by more than 4 crowns. Petrol prices declined less significantly, as many stations had already been selling it below the new ceiling. The maximum price is now 48 crowns, 72 hellers per liter for diesel, and 46 crowns and 14 hellers for petrol. The government has also reduced the excise duty on diesel. Czech MPs could vote later on Thursday on a non-confidence motion against the coalition government of Prime Minister Andrej Babiš from the ANO party as the special lower house session enters its third day. The opposition called the vote over concerns including the proposed 2027 budget deficit, Babiš's alleged unresolved conflict of interest, and what it describes as government attacks on institutions. The 5 opposition parties hold 92 of the 200 seats, while 101 votes are required to bring down the government. The ANO, Freedom and Democracy and Motorists Coalition is therefore expected to survive the vote, as it did a previous no-confidence motion in February. Conditions in Czech manufacturing improved for the 7th consecutive month in September, according to S&P Global's Purchasing Managers Index. The PMI stood at 53.5 points, down from 54.1 point in August, but remaining above the 50-point threshold separating growth from contraction. Output and new orders increased amid stronger demand from both domestic and foreign customers. Higher production requirements also led to the sharpest increase in employment since April 2022. However, supplier performance deteriorated because of transport delays and supply shortages, while higher energy and fuel costs intensified inflationary pressures. It will be mostly partly cloudy with clear skies possible in the east. Highs will range from 20 to 24 degrees Celsius and from 18 to 21 degrees in western Bohemia.
1: That was Vít Bohanka with the news, and we now have a few cultural stories for you. One of Czechia's most celebrated modernist buildings, Prague's Villa Müller, has just reopened after renovations. A presentation on Wednesday also included the launch of a book about the villa, co-authored by leading Dutch architect Winnie Maas. Ian Willoughby went to the event.
3: The chief curator begins a tour of the Villa Müller, now once again open to the public after an 18-month gap. The famous modernist structure had to undergo repairs after water leaked from its magnificent roof terrace. Matěj Sladký is from the City of Prague Museum, which has operated Villa Müller since the beginning of the 1990s.
4: Previously closed rooms have been opened to the public. All the windows have been restored, small-scale work has been carried out, and the interiors have been cleaned.
3: The villa in leafy Strasovice was commissioned by wealthy businessman František Müller, and construction was completed, according to a plan by Adolf Loos and Karel Lahota, in the year 1930. During the period of communist rule, it housed various organizations, including the Institute of Marxism-Leninism. Winnie Maas is today an internationally renowned architect, but the Dutchman first came to the building in 1984 as part of a student group exploring modern Czechoslovak architecture, and a maid had smuggled them in early one morning.
5: We were surprised, what do we see here then in the villa? First, the smell of charcoal and the smell of dust. The smell of vomit and alcohol was here. There were mattresses on the ground. In one corner, one person was sleeping, and in others, in the rooms, there were some people sleeping. And say the Raumplan that I was trying to measure at that moment with my, we had to do it in 1 hour because then all the employees would come in. So we did that with pain in the heart, also to see that with such a jewel.
3: The Raumplan referred to means spatial plan. Developed by architect Loos, it involved creating rooms or spaces at different levels, connected by a complex sequence of stairs and platforms. It also helped give the title to Traumplan, a book by Maas and collaborators exploring the Villa Müller that was launched there on Wednesday. Loos also used the groundbreaking Raumplan in other designs, but Maas is among the many who regard this as the best example.
5: And the sequence of rooms is not only concentrated on one floor, it is like on nearly all the floors. And the sequence is that you come in, you have a small room, you have a bench, you can sit on the bench, you can look to the right, it continues with a stair that goes around the corner. And then you enter another room, and the room has a view already to the salon, to the highlight, not in a straight way, but a kind of hidden. So you continue the walk. Step by step, by salon to salon, from bedroom to dressing room, up to the roof. I think this is the one that that shows that the best, this sequence.
3: Villa Müller can only be visited as part of organized groups of no more than 8 people. There are 6 tours a day, Wednesday to Sunday, including 2 in English.
1: Ian Willoughby with that story. Staying now in the field of culture, a new exhibition at Prague's Villa Pelé explores the work of Kamil Hoták, one of the most distinctive Czech artists of the 20th century. Called Landscape of Dreams, it brings together work spanning more than 5 decades of his career, as Ruth Frankova reports.
6: Balloons, airships, motorcycles and airplanes, these are just some of the recurring images in the world of Kamil Hoták, whose work often combines a fascination with technology and invention with a strong sense of nostalgia and poetry. The new exhibition at Villa Pelé looks at Hoták not only as a painter, but also as a graphic artist and illustrator. Although he became one of the most recognizable Czech artists of the 20th century, he never received formal training as a painter, explains the exhibition's curator, Libor Štefek.
7: After finishing his secondary school, he wanted to continue studying at the Academy of Fine Arts in Prague. However, his mother was not very much in favor of that, and that's why he started the Faculty of Law. And he almost finished because he made 5 years, and just one very, very last exam was missing, but finally he decided to start his career as an artist.
6: Lhotak may not have had formal artistic training, but he was remarkably prolific. During his career, he illustrated more than 400 books, worked for dozens of magazines, and created hundreds of prints. His work also reached beyond the visual arts. He contributed to animated and feature films, designed theatre costumes, and created postage stamps. The exhibition at Villa Bella brings together nearly 300 of his works, borrowed from around 40 galleries, museums and private collections. Libor Štefek again.
7: The visitors can find here a big variety, starting with really like pencils, drawings, ink drawings. Then you can find some watercolors, you can find prints, I mean different kind of prints like etching or dry points or lithographs, and of course a lot of oil painting. So all of these are presented here into different sections.
6: The exhibition also traces how Lhotak's work developed over the decades, from his early fascination with technology and the novels of French writer Jules Verne, known for his pioneering science fiction adventures, to his involvement with Group 42, an important Czech artistic and literary group founded in the 1940s.
7: The main motto of the group was the world we live in. So it means it was mainly about the city life and whatever we can see around us in the city. Nevertheless, Lhotak was not interested for the, let's say, crowds and center of the city. It was completely opposite. He was interested for outskirts and suburbs, so this was his point of view.
6: After Group 42 dissolved in 1948, Lhotak increasingly turned towards landscape, but he was not interested in untouched nature. He focused instead on places shaped by people, industrial areas, suburbs and the edges of cities. One of the highlights of the exhibition is Lhotak's largest painting, Baseball Players, which also appears on the exhibition poster. Measuring 250 by 150 centimeters, it is the largest of Lhotak's paintings, says Libor Štefek.
7: This is coming from the period when Lhotak was fascinated by some kind of American style, American games and such, and baseball was that time actually coming into some kind of awareness here. So that's why this is quite typical of that time.
6: Landscape of Dreams at Villa Bella runs until the 6th of December, and visitors can also buy a selection of Lhotak's prints. So for those with a soft spot for old technological inventions and the magic of the city's periphery, there is plenty to discover.
8: Ruth Frankova with that story. A reminder that you're with Radio Prague International, the external service of Czech Radio. A molecule developed in Olomouc could help cereal crops make better use of water and nutrients from their earlier stages of growth. Known as TFU, it is being brought to European farmers by British company Intracrop under a licensing agreement with Palackie University. Vít Pohanka spoke to its principal inventor.
9: My name is Jaroslav Misler, and I work for Institute of Experimental Botany of the Czech Academy of Sciences, and currently I'm leading a lab with just, let's say, 8 to 10 people, and we do research plant biostimulants, plant growth regulators, the chemical compounds which do something with the plants.
10: How does it work, okay, if you were to explain to lay
9: okay
10: people?
9: Okay, so we work on biostimulants, which are usually derived from plant hormones. And plant hormones work in very little concentrations. So that's why we actually derivatize or changing the molecular structure, the chemical structure of the plant hormones. And we are developing new synthetic molecules, which are applied on the plants in little concentrations. And then they change, for example, chlorophyll content, root growth, shoot growth, but basically the yield. Yeah, the yield of the main crops.
10: Right. Now, as I read, you came up with DFU. What actually happens to a plant when a seed is treated with DFU? What does DFU stand for?
9: When the seed is treated with a molecule called TFU, the seed produces bigger roots, or the roots growing faster. So that's the main effect. It's actually faster establishment of the root growth and finally the shoot growth.
10: So how did you discover TFU? How did it come about?
9: It's a little bit long story because I will tell it short. We were looking for some different molecules, but then we discovered that the molecules, they support root growth, which they supposed not to do that. So then we were looking for the mode of action, and we actually found that TFU is blocking auxin inactivation. So it means it keeps auxins in the root, and the auxins are good for root growth. Yeah, so we chemically inhibit degradation of auxins, which are naturally in the root. So that's why the root has more auxins, and the auxins promotes the root growth.
10: So Intracrop, this company, has tested the technology in more than 80 field tests or trials. That's what I read. And the reports say that an average yield increased by 0.32 tons per hectare.
9: Yes, correct.
10: That's correct, yeah? This is probably for you a very obvious question, but

0: How significant is it for farmers, for the agriculture business?
1: It is significant, but what is the most interesting thing that company rarely see yield increase after seed treatment. So it means when you treat the seeds with something, it's usually to have better establishment, maybe some fungicide activity so the seeds are not affected by the fungi and by the microbiome living in the soil. But Intracrop actually saw the yield increase from the seed treatment, which is very unusual and very special. So they are very happy about that effect.
0: Now, again, as I read, you previously developed MTU, which Intracrop already sells in its product status. How is TFU different from MTU? And what did you learn from bringing that first invention from, I believe, Olomouc's laboratory into commercial agriculture?
1: MTU and TFU, they are both different molecules and different mode of action. MTU is a, let's say, senescence inhibitor. So MTU blocks the degradation of chlorophyll. It means the plants are greener in the stress, or they are even greener in optimal conditions. So it means MTU helps plants keep more chlorophyll. It means do more photosynthesis, capture more carbon, CO2, take more nitrogen. So after application of MTU, the yield is higher because the mass of the treated plant is higher. So it has more biomass accumulated during the life, which can invest into the seeds. Okay?
0: Right.
1: That's done by MTU. TFU, it's different molecule, which, as we said, stimulate the root growth, but as well, this help plant to take more water, more nutrients, and grow better. So again, it has a positive impact on the yield, but I would say the MTU is stronger because the effect is more pronounced, but the MTU is applied on the leaves, not on the seeds. So the plant is able to take more of the substance.
0: So from what I understand as a layperson again, it seems that the larger promise here is using less fertilizers.
1: Definitely,
0: in general,
1: definitely.
0: While maintaining or even increasing yields.
1: Yeah, that's true.
0: So how far do you think these new technologies, if I can call it like that, can realistically reduce agriculture's dependence, for example, on phosphorus and artificial...
1: I think it's really realistic that we will use less nitrogen and phosphorus to treat the fields, because right now we have results from, let's say, 5-year testing nitrogen deficiency trials, and we see that we can apply 40% less of the fertilizer with MTU or with status and having the same yield and the same nitrogen content in the seeds. It means the same protein harvest from the field with 40% less fertilizer. And this has been shown in Europe, in US trials, and MTU is actually has the same trend from Europe. It's going to be used in Canada next year and going to be tested or was tested this year in Australia. So there is interest in this technology, and I think it's slowly going further.
0: Kind of building up.
1: Yeah.
0: So just last question. I mean, what's the future? I mean, are you going to work on this? Are you trying to develop some new possibilities?
1: The future is that I'm still working on the MTU because I'm interested in the mode of action. It's the real molecular mode of action of MTU is still not known, and I want to discover it because it's very important to understand how the plant senescence is driven. And my second goal is working on TFU. Actually, here the mode of action is much more clear because we know the enzymes, we know the molecular. So this project is farther, even it's younger. So I'm continuing working on these compounds.
2: Jaroslav Niesler of the Czech Academy of Sciences speaking there to Vít Pohanka. The Czech Republic boasts one of the densest library networks in Europe, but who exactly uses these libraries and what do their reading habits look like? drawing on data from roughly 17 million loans made over 3 years at Prague's Municipal Library, data journalist Michal Kasparek uncovered a number of intriguing patterns. At what age do men and women read the same books? Who are the library's super users? And how do readers' interests change over the course of a year? Ruth Frankova spoke to Kasparek about what the data revealed.
3: Of all the patterns hidden in the data, was there anything that really took you by surprise?
4: Not much, really. It doesn't happen often that an analysis basically only confirms what I have already known before. So let's go through some maybe bits of interesting information. For example, there was one funny thing. I was quite surprised that little kids from 6 to 10 read quite a lot about etiquette, about good manners. So it goes against the picture of rude teens, maybe. Another thing that I found funny was the popularity of topics like the wives of kings and the mistresses of kings among people older than 50 years. And it starts with the wives around 45 years of age. And then, let's say 10 or 15 years later, people start to be interested in the mistresses. I don't know why.
3: Previous researches have shown that women tend to use libraries more than men, but your analysis identified one age when boys and girls borrow books at almost exactly the same rate. When is that, and why do women subsequently borrow significantly more books than men?
4: The ratio is 1-to-1 from, let's say, 6 to 10 years of age, and it is because the schools organize trips to libraries. Kids are given a free card. They don't have to pay for it until 15 years of age, I guess. But after the age of 10, girls stay interested in reading quite more, and the biggest gap is at the age of 35. There are several women readers to one male reader at that age.
3: And do women and men eventually return to more or less the same rate?
4: It gets closer with age, let's say from 50 years of age, but it never returns to the 1-to-1 ratio.
3: You also found that men and women read remarkably similar books around the age of 18, but then their reading preferences diverge sharply afterwards. So why do their tastes come together at that age, and what causes them to drift apart later?
4: It is quite easy to explain. At age 18, both boys and girls, or actually young men and young women, have to read the same books for state exam. That is why authors like Ernest Hemingway are so well-read in that age, but shortly after the age of 19, after the state exam, the taste differences grow rapidly, and young men from 20 to 30 and young women at the same age have the greatest gap between the taste measured in how many books do they have in the top 100 most read at that age. I guess it is because they have very different interests at that age. And then it converges back to quite the same books, and that is because at the age of 30, they start to borrow children books. Both men and women borrow books for their kids to read them.
3: What did your data reveal about how Prague residents actually use the library network? Do they tend to stick to their local branch, or do they travel across the city for their books?
4: They basically stick to their local branch. The standard user goes to 2 branches a year out of 50. But I have found some, let's say, super users, people who visit most of the branches, so 25 and more in a year. There is around 12 of them, and not surprisingly, most of the super users are small kids or people who are retired, so they have enough time to travel across Prague and borrow books from different branches.
3: Your analysis also revealed something interesting about library cards. What led you to conclude that many cards are actually shared by several members of the same household?
4: It is quite different to say how many cards are shared, but one reason I think that is because people from the library told me that it is quite common. A woman is, let's say, a manager of the family cards, and she borrows the card to the husband, to the kids, and then pays the fee every year. And from the data point of view, I found that in 1% of the cases, books like 50 Shades of Grey, erotic literature, was borrowed by kids under 10, usually not interested in such a genre. So it is safe to conclude that, for example, the kid was given the card during a school trip to the library, and then a parent was interested in some adult reading and used the card to borrow it.
3: What do your data tell us about how often people actually use the library? How many books does a typical reader borrow in a year?
4: The typical reader borrows 9 books every year. One half borrows less, one half more. And when I say that, I'm counting only people who have borrowed at least one book a year. I don't see people who have a card, but they don't go to the library in my data. Definitely there are people that have a library card and they don't go there.
3: How much do readers' habits actually follow the calendar year? Were there any seasonal trends that particularly surprised you?
4: There was basically nothing surprising. It was almost calming to observe the trends. After a new year, people are interested in improving themselves, so they borrow books about healthy cooking, diets, sports, or personal productivity. Then with each January week, the interest in these topics goes down. Before the summer break, people borrow books like detective novels and travel guides, so basically things that help them relax during the summer. After the summer break, when the school begins again, it is quite well visible that some kids struggle in the school and the parents borrow things about logopedy, about various speech difficulties. And then before Christmas, people start to be interested in biblical stories and the Christmas itself, carols and so on.
3: And finally, I also wanted to mention some of the titles that were among the most borrowed ones over the past 3 years. What were they and what do they tell us about Czech readers today?
4: Well, the most borrowed book by far was The Diary of a Wimpy Kid, which is an international bestseller, but there is a catch. It is not one book, it is a series of books, like 20 books, and they all have the same title in the data. And the most read novel for adults was Leaning Church by Czech writer Karin Lednická, which is a novel set in the 19th and the 20th century, covering difficult lives of people in the North Moravian region. And this is a topic that the most borrowed books have in common. They usually cover the hard lives of our ancestors in eras that were much more difficult to live through than it is today.
2: Data journalist Michal Kašpárek speaking there to Ruth Franková. That's all from us for today. This is Daniela Lazarová saying thanks for joining us and take...
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2: Prime Minister ready to resolve Environment Minister appointment with SNS party. Montenegro's EU accession discussed within Austerlitz format. And a new civil code approved. The public is sensible enough to understand what SNS chairman Andrej Danko did on Tuesday evening, the Smer SD party stated. The party leadership met Wednesday evening at the government office. Upon leaving, several party members confirmed that there would be no early elections and referred to the party's official position. In that statement, Smer asserts that the actions of the junior coalition party SNS have pushed the governing majority to the brink and that maintaining it will require immense effort. The opposition continues to maintain that early parliamentary elections are the solution to the crisis. Prime Minister claims that he is ready to resolve environment minister appointment with SNS. Foreign Minister Juraj Blanar is paying visit to Montenegro on Thursday and Friday, the 1st and the 2nd of October. As part of the Austerlitz format, including Austria, Czech Republic and Slovakia, he was scheduled to make the trip together with Austrian Foreign Minister Beate Meinl-Reisinger.

0: 1974 and was drafted to reflect the realities of socialist life. According to its proponents, the old code created an unnecessarily restricted legal framework for making free decisions about one's own affairs.
1: Topical issue.
0: Samuel S., who stabbed a teacher and a classmate to death at a secondary school in Spišská Stará Ves last year, has been found guilty of premeditated murder and attempted murder. The verdict was handed down by the specialized criminal court in Pezinok. Samuel does not deny committing the act but disputes the legal classification stated in the indictment. The verdict is not yet final. The court sentenced him to 25 years in a maximum security prison for premeditated murders and attempted murder, ordered mandatory psychiatric treatment, and required him to pay damages to the victims' families and the state. The panel fully accepted the prosecution's arguments and rejected the defense's claims that the act was spontaneous. It also dismissed the argument that messages threatening to kill a classmate and the deputy principal were unrelated to the crime in question. Meanwhile, Parliament was debating a bill aimed at protecting young people from radicalization. It would introduce restrictions on social media use by children under the age of 16. It would also establish a mechanism for the coordinated assessment of risks related to radicalization and mobilization to violence. The legislation was presented to Parliament by Education Minister Tomáš Drucker, who addressed Tuesday's, the 29th of September, attack at an elementary school in the village of Staškov. In this context, the minister stated that there was a need to adopt changes that would enable the earlier and more intensive detection of the risk of violence.
2: The latest news bulletin was compiled from Slovak media.

0: Why should we care about deforestation in a vast African country like Cameroon? We may think that as people living as far away as Slovakia, there is little we can do to influence what is happening there. But the opposite is true, and change has to start with each of us. One such individual is the 21-year-old Josef Adamek, who decided to leave academic life behind and take the fate of our planet into his own hands. Josef comes from a small town in western Slovakia and has had a close relationship with nature since childhood. His passion eventually took him on an expedition to Cameroon, where, in addition to documenting various insect species, he also witnessed deforestation firsthand. My name is Patricia Polakovičová, and in today's program you will find out why Josef decided to travel to parts of the world that many may consider dangerous, hear about some of his remarkable achievements, and learn why he believes it is more important than ever to protect the natural world. Stay tuned.
1: Radio Slovakia International.

0: At just 21, Yosef Adamek has chosen a path that is rather unusual for someone his age. He is a volunteer, content creator, and young conservation enthusiast whose work revolves around the natural world and, in particular, insects, creatures that often receive far less attention than larger and more, let's be honest, likable animals. Although what makes his story particularly interesting is the way he has managed to turn a very specific interest into something with a much broader purpose. His activities combine education, public awareness, and practical conservation, while also bringing attention to the importance of protecting ecosystems that may seem very distant from our everyday lives in Slovakia. So, who is the young Slovak behind all of this? What motivates him to dedicate so much of his life to the natural world, and where did his rather unconventional journey begin? Let's hear it from Yosef himself.
1: Thank you for having me, first of all.

0: My name is Joseph. I'm from Bielý Kostol in Slovakia. I'm a moth breeder and I'm interested in working actively in insect conservation and in saving the rainforests of Cameroon. I have been fascinated by insects as far as I can remember. When I was really, really small in kindergarten, I spent every break outside in the playground searching for beetles, you know, digging through rotting wood. So I guess it has always been in me. And every period of my life, I spend my days catching snakes, you know, catching beetles. And this fascination later turned out, you know, or evolved into me starting to raise the insects, keeping the moths. I also had other insects before. I kept stick insects like many other people. And then it evolved again into having so much stuff and so much videos and photos and information that I started doing articles for other breeders, because in Slovakia and Czech Republic, the moth breeding community wasn't that big. It's much more bigger now and it keeps growing. It's, you know, keeping insects is becoming more popular. I started making videos later on, which I am still doing, mostly on social media now. Then it evolved even further with me doing lectures, for example, or interviews such as this, and then the biggest step was the expeditions.
1: So, as you said, you specialize mainly in moths. You are breeding them, and you have also worked with dozens of different species of them. What does breeding and studying them actually involve, and what can observing their entire life circle teach people in general about species?
0: That's a very interesting question, because you can, as a human, learn a lot from even insects. And when you're working with a living creature that takes weeks, months or years to finish the life cycle, it teaches you to be patient in life, which is a very useful skill, especially in today's age where everything moves so fast. And it usually looks like, you know, you start with the egg, which hatches and small caterpillars appear. The hatching of the eggs usually takes around 2 weeks, but there are species that can spend up to weeks in this stage. Then the caterpillars spend around 1 month of eating leaves until they grow and are ready to pupate or form a cocoon. But of course there are also species that can spend 6 or 7 months as a caterpillar, and these belong to one of the largest caterpillars in the world, specifically from Africa. These are named Gonometa.
1: And how big are they, so that the listeners can imagine, like, how many centimeters?
0: They can reach up to even 15 or 17 centimeters. And that's the captive bred specimens we are talking about. So in nature, they obviously grow larger, because it's not always possible to replicate the conditions in our homes, you know, so that they reach their full potential. But as a breeder, it's what I always try to do. The species itself reaches its maximum potential in my care. And there are species that mostly spend, again, a month in their cocoon until they hatch. Others spend a year because they need to overwinter, so they hatch next spring or next summer. And then there are species that can spend years as cocoons or pupa. There is a species in Europe, it's Saturnia spinning, that can last up to even 15 years in a cocoon.
1: You have also already managed to document a complete life cycle of a rare African moth, which apparently has not been documented ever before, so I would say that it's a great achievement for you. And more recently, specimens from your expedition to Cameroon have been sent for DNA analysis to determine whether they could represent a previously unknown species. How significant would you say this discovery is for non-experts, for our listeners and for me?
0: Well, Cameroon is an interesting place regarding species, because there is so much chaos going on and not many people actually go there, and it can be quite dangerous at some places, and it requires you having a local guide to actually orient and have a full potential of the country. There is a big house in the species, because you can see one moth, for example, and you have two specimens, and they are each labeled as the same species, but they are just so different. It's like comparing red and blue, for example. Mm-hmm. Of course, it's a good achievement for me, but the eggs were provided for me by the organization Cameroon Arc, by my good friend Andrew, which is the one who also created this organization. And without him, I wouldn't have the opportunity. So it's not just my achievement, but the achievement of our organization. And to be honest, I wouldn't say it's a big thing, because the new species are being described every day. You know, scientists are always in the field searching and working, and it helps us to better understand and conserve the ecosystems when we know what species are present, and gives us a better opportunity to actually protect the rainforest when we know what's in it and we can argue about protecting it.
1: We have already talked a little bit about how everything that you do brought you to Cameroon, basically. And at the age of 21, am I right?
0: Yes.
1: So you spent 35 days, so over a month in this African country, and also some remote areas among local communities, which is really spectacular. If you can tell me, what does a field expedition like this actually look like? Like, what do you do the whole day or the whole time when you're there? And maybe what was the biggest challenge for you?
0: The place I was at is around 3 hours away from the main city in Cameroon. So just go 3 hours straight into the wilderness. And it's a small village. And Cameroon Arc has a facility built there, which is a huge privilege for us because it's a quality building that you can spend your time and you feel a little bit like at home. And the day in the field usually looks like, during the day, you spend the time looking for species that are active during the day, like butterflies or certain types of beetles. You set up traps at different places, you compare them. It's good to do it a couple of times, not just one, so you have more results. My main job or my main focus on this expedition was to document the local species that are present in our village and, of course, overall in Cameroon Arc, because there isn't really a whole list for this area, you know, that tells you what's present. And there are many books, but nothing is, in my opinion, really complete. So that's what we are trying to do, to actually understand and document as much as possible that's in our area and that we have access to. You take photos. It's important sometimes to take the specimen. And then at night, we also set up traps, but these are for nocturnal species. So we use mercury vapor light bulbs, and the light basically attracts the insects, and not just moths, but overall, you know, beetles and stuff. So it's a very busy night and also busy day.
1: Mm-hmm.
0: So there is a lot you can do. And once you move even a couple of kilometers into another direction, you find out that there are completely different species there.
1: And why did you decide for Cameroon? Was it initially your idea because it's kind of like diverse, the wildlife, or was it just a random pick?
0: So this was my second time staying.
1: Mm-hmm.
0: My first time was last year. And it was through, as I mentioned, Andrew, which is the organizer. And to be honest, I randomly found him in a Facebook comment. And we just sort of picked up from that. I messaged him and we talked about the species that fly there, about the moths and their life cycles. And this was like 3 or 4 years ago. So it took some time before actually, you know, getting it done. And the idea of a expedition there began like 2 years ago now.
1: As I have read about you and in other interviews with other media, you also said that when you were there in Cameroon, in Africa, it was also kind of a cultural experience for you, aside from what you did there. It was very different from everyday life in Slovakia, I imagine. So what did living alongside the local people teach you personally?
0: The life in Cameroon is very different from what we are used to in Slovakia or in Europe in general. This being my second time, as I mentioned, really helped me because I knew what to sort of expect. But the people are overall very nice, they're welcoming, they're very open to sharing, which is amazing because I spent 4 days in a reservation that's around 600,000 hectares of just forest, and the people there are, you know, they're dependent on eating what they catch. So if they don't catch anything, they're hungry. And they were willing to share their food with me, even being a total stranger that they never seen or never met. And some of these people have never seen a white man before. And I think there is a lot of, especially in Slovakia, many people think bad about Africa or Cameroon, but the people are, they're nice. Of course, you know, in every country there are good and bad people, which is, you know, obviously to be expected. And we are living a luxurious lifestyle in Europe. And even when you're struggling and you're in a bad situation, you know, mentally or financially, no matter how bad it can be in Slovakia, you will never be that bad as in Cameroon, which is really sad because the situation in or throughout Africa isn't caused by them. It's because they're being exploited and have been being exploited by, you know, by us, by Europe and
1: with
0: other countries.
1: Government.
0: Yes. So it's not their fault, and it's very sad to see in person. Of course, there are some aspects that you need to get used to, which is time management, for example. That, you know, hurrying up or setting up plans isn't really something that's going on in the villages. But it's also good because people are easygoing. They're not rushing anywhere. They're just living their life, you know. The people in the main city, you know, have it a little bit better. But of course, there are some parts that are poor. The people living in the forest areas are a little bit different. And they are quite in sync with nature. You know, they know the local species. and they observe them because they have a lot of time on their hands sometimes, and when they're bored, they observe. The local people are very valuable, and, you know, scientists go there to Africa, they find out something new, and in every book, the author is the scientist himself. You know, they're taking all the credit. But this would be impossible without the local people, because they know the place, they grew up there. You walk into the forest, you spin three times, and you will never find your way out. Never. You know, the local people walk there barefoot or with slippers on, and you're meanwhile you're dressed in full gear because, you know, there are snakes that if they bite you, you will die in half an hour. They're just walking there and they will never get lost inside, which is amazing. They remember the trees and they just know so much about the ecosystem, you know, they can compare it.
1: Like you said, that in the forest it's probably so hard to navigate yourself when you are there alone, like you're basically lost. At that point, like the forest has you at that point when you get lost there. So yeah, without the local people, I guess even the expeditions, like the biggest ones, wouldn't be able to function there.
0: Yeah, exactly. And most of the forest is not accessible. That, you know, you're walking through it and you're cutting your way with a machete as you're walking because it's just so overgrown. It was a huge shock to me, actually, because you just can't walk a path and randomly jump in. There can be a body of water that's deep and you will just drown, and you don't even see, just step.
1: You have to carefully, like, manage every single step you take there.
0: Yes. And meanwhile, you have to look out for snakes, you know, the vipers that are coiled around the branches. You brush against them and that's it for you. I was getting so many messages from people saying how they're jealous and how I'm lucky to be there and stuff. Not in a bad way, but in a good way. And I always try to say, like, yes, of course, it's amazing, but you only see the photo I post. So I try to be real with the people and don't give them false hopes or false ideas and just say how it really is. I spend like 6 hours walking through the jungle, just cutting my way to find one exact type of beetle. I never found it. I was crawling on my fours. It was so dense that you just couldn't even cut it through. You just had to sort of crawl under it. But it's nothing compares to it. And it sort of takes a huge depth also, because when you come back after you experience all these amazing views and feelings and adrenaline, you just sort of can't go back into the lifestyle, you know, you had before, into the everyday ordinary life. And you spend your time searching for these experiences again. And then you find out that, first of all, you will never experience the same thing again. But you won't find it in everyday life also. So you're just looking for a way to get back. And I'm already planning another expedition meanwhile. So
1: you also witnessed deforestation during your stay there. And even in areas of extraordinary biodiversity, as you mentioned earlier in the interview, from your experience, why should people who may not particularly like insect, like me, when I'm making all these faces at you during the interview, care about their disappearance?
0: To put it very simply, everyone should and needs to care about them, because it's sort of a domino effect, you know? It's said that we are so disconnected from nature at this point, and I think that huge part also goes to, you know, supermarkets, for example, because when you wanted to have fruit, you actually had to take care of nature in order to get it. So it was sort of your reward, because you had to take care of your soil, you had to take care of your animals, and then with time it rewarded you with the fruits, you know. But now you just go to the local supermarket or the shop and you get what you need without the thing in between. You just get it anytime you want. In my opinion, it disconnects people even more, because they forget that it actually comes from nature and you have to protect it in order to have it. What I saw was, you know, the trees being cut down and taken away. And again, this is a national park, which is incredibly sad to see that the country is being basically sold out. And it's not fault of the workers that work there, because they are just trying to survive and provide for their family.
1: But they don't own it, you know,
0: they just work there. Yes, they just work there. And most of the time, you actually can employ these people. You know, you ask, what's their salary? And they say, I don't know, it's not much. It's like, for example, 60 euros for a month or something. Okay, I will give you 100. Protect the forest instead. And they will do it, because they don't care about the thing they're doing, they just care about the money. You can't blame them if they have families and children to feed, you know. If you imagine that you're walking down a road, amazingly beautiful road, and you're surrounded by trees that are older than you, you know, and much, much older than you. And there are trees in the rainforest that are, you know, hundreds of years old. There are beautiful butterflies flying around you, and then you just hear a, you know, a engine sound and see black smoke coming out from the canopy, you're startled and you know, like, what's going on. And it's literally, like I said in other interviews, also a scene from Avatar. And if you take into consideration that these people, a lot of times it's actually illegal operations by the local mafias or cartels, like in South America, for example, that are, you know, cutting through the jungle of Amazon. They destroy everything that's in their path. You know, they salvage the trees, they ship them out, they sell them. But it's not just nature, you know, if these people encounter wild tribes in remote places, they kill them because they are standing in their way. If you encounter a wild tribe that's probably not even, you know, known to be there, mm-hmm. and you're just surrounded by nothing but rainforest, there is no evidence or, you know, nothing. Mm-hmm. But we know that this is happening, and it's happening all over the world, which is crazy. And most of this is illegal, so it doesn't actually matter if it is protected or if it isn't. You know, the best way, in my opinion, is to actually have rangers or someone being in the area to see and observe it. You know, I was there for 4 days in this area where I saw this deforestation, but now I'm back. But it's still going, it's still continuing, it doesn't stop, and it has been going on for years. And this is just a small place I was in, you know? Imagine what's going on in the whole reserve, on the whole continent, in our whole planet, you know? It keeps going, it has been going on, and it is, right now as you speak, there are trees being cut down, there are areas being burned, animals are dying in the fires, they're being run over by the excavators, somewhere there are indigenous people being shot. It's a race against the clock, to be honest, and not many people realize it.
1: And then when we go back to you, one thing that always kind of pops in the headline is that you are 21 and you left university to pursue this sort of life that you have described so far, because you felt that your place is in the field. You just also explained that you want to go back as soon as possible. So what kind of future do you see yourself in several years, let's say 5 or 10 years, and what would you like to achieve through your work? Maybe it's a hard question for a young person, but...
0: It's a hard question, but it's also a good question. The obvious answer, I guess, is that I want to have the biggest impact as possible as I can have on people, to, you know, show them the beauty of the insects. But it's not just about the beauty, you know, the rainforests are not just about the species living there, but it's about the chemistry going on. You know, there are caterpillars eating plants. The plants are developing certain chemicals to fight off against the caterpillars, and this is a endless process that goes on in so many living creatures there. You know, people don't realize how much of the blockbuster medicine actually comes from the rainforest. It's an amazing place. It's a treasure trove for us that we have to protect and not destroy. You know, it's producing oxygen, and people deforest a huge part of the land, and then, you know, the landslides begin, the floods begin. So I want to have as much awareness as possible. I hope to work with Cameron Ark and do some important work there, describe new species, as we talked about before, employ the local people also, so they don't have to participate in destroying the rainforest, but instead of protecting it, with the certainty of having a decent paycheck and being able to take care of themselves. And inevitably, if we have the finances, to start purchasing more of the land so we can actually protect it forever. And that's as far as I can see in the future, you know, hopefully become more well known for what I'm doing, and not just for my sake, but because this is something that goes way beyond me or my lifetime or my life. It's just for the sake of protecting what we have for the next generations to see. You know, I want my kids to see the amazing beetles and the butterflies and moths, you know, everything that's there, and just to keep it there as long as possible.
1: I wish you the best of luck in your journey, and I really hope that you will be partaking in saving the world one day, eventually, which I guess we will need very much. And that was Josef Adamek, whose work shows how an individual passion can gradually grow into something with a much wider purpose. His story is also a reminder that protecting nature does not only concern distant rainforests or individual species, it ultimately affects all of us. And meaningful change can begin with individuals willing to take action. Your host today was Patricia Polakovičová, with sound technician Romana Šunderlíková, and together we wish you a nice rest of your day. Until next time, goodbye and do počutia.

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How great thou art. Tenor Freddie Haylor sings some of the world's most beloved hymns of all time with the London Symphony Orchestra.

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1: According to the time we give it here, Wakakiri Abaye. Hey, no. Ezika.
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0: 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And you want Nikini. Share it to one leg, go to back banny. Toba deeper at a beret. A beret to root to yet, toba do go to bad the jaudija. But what about that? What that? Maybe today, to mark our map that soon, and Yanaja, Mamma, not only said, Lori Lewa, who Nishan, what I am at the party. But go to post in it, oh no, fresh any 2026. Call it with Pangway Yonu, who Nishan, and Tayam at the party. 1.1, 1.27, 1.27, call. 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Ah, Basheton, ni 25, ya to continue 26. But I buy a DNA. Then, Moso. Oh, better get it, take our own wallet. There, they call it our goal. Ni surrender. Ah, then, every trick. Then, Moso, for you.
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0: Thank you for joining us this half hour for eBible Fellowship's programming on 7780 kHz shortwave. 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We read in the Bible in John 6, verse 44, "No man can come to me except the Father which hath sent me draw him." May we keep the hope that it be God's will to use this eBible Fellowship International broadcast to draw his elect and feed his sheep. Until next time, may the Lord and his word keep you encouraged, and may his perfect will be done.
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2: Good evening, Chris. Could you go to Hebrews 6, 4 to 6?
1: Hebrews chapter 6, verse 4, "For it is impossible for those who were once enlightened and have tasted of the heavenly gift and were made partakers of the Holy Ghost, and have tasted the good word of God and the powers of the world to come, if they shall fall away, to renew them again unto repentance, seeing they crucify to themselves the Son of God afresh and put him to an open shame." This is really speaking of the churches, because in Hebrews 6, we're told it's impossible for those who were once enlightened. And to be enlightened means you had the word of God, you had some truth from the word of God, and that applies to the churches. They were entrusted with the word. They were caretakers of the word for almost 2,000 years, and they had a good deal of truth. Now, it was partial understanding, not the fullness of understanding of the amount that God would have his people to know that is being given to the saints in our time. But the churches throughout the church age were given much truth, and so they were enlightened. And God is saying it's impossible. That's an important word to keep in mind when reading this. For those who were once enlightened and have tasted of the heavenly gift, and were made partakers of the Holy Ghost. So they were Christian, they did baptisms and partook of the Lord's table and claimed salvation, but obviously there was not real salvation because of what God says here. They're going to lose the thing they claimed to have but never truly had. And so it goes on to say, "and have tasted the good word of God and the powers of the world to come, if they shall fall away, to renew them again unto repentance, seeing they crucified to themselves the Son of God afresh and put him to an open shame." So it's impossible for those once enlightened, if they shall fall away, to renew them again unto repentance. And that was never true of any people throughout the day of salvation or throughout the church age. It was just never true, and it's never been true of individuals in the day of salvation. If a sinner fell into his sin, there was always the hope of repentance while God was still in the world saving. And so this is a very hard statement that can only apply to the end of the church age and to the churches themselves within the congregations. They were the ones enlightened. They tasted of the good word. They fell away. They fell away, just as we read in 2 Thessalonians chapter 2, it says in 2 Thessalonians 2, in verse 3, "Let no man deceive you by any means, for that day shall not come," that is the day of Christ, except there come a falling away first, and that man of sin be revealed, the son of perdition. So the falling away, the apostasia, had to happen first before God would reveal the son of perdition, who is Satan, and he did that. He revealed Satan was loosed and had taken his seat in the temple, which the next verses in 2 Thessalonians tell us. And so they fell away at that point, which identifies with the great tribulation. And so Hebrews 6 is basically saying when the church age is over, when judgment begins at the house of God, that's the time when they shall fall away. And that's the time it's impossible to renew them again unto repentance. And again, looking back to the great tribulation, this is speaking of an impossibility to renew unto repentance or to grant salvation in the church. In the church, it's not saying there couldn't be a pastor or an elder or a deacon or a congregational member who was drawn out of the church and God saved them. No, that's not impossible, but it would be impossible for those in the churches because the church had fallen away and the church age was done and no Holy Spirit present. So that's what this is pointing to. It's not something we could, you know, relate to a ministry that was outside the church. And actually the ministry, as far as I know, of Family Radio, is still not officially church connected. They're doing unwise, foolish things, going in the wrong direction. All that's true, but they wouldn't qualify for what these verses are saying. But thank you for calling and sharing. Welcome to our question and answer program. Please go ahead with your call.
3: Hello, Chris. My husband here and I have been talking about the verse of Hebrews 1:14.
1: Hebrews 1:14 says, "Are they not all ministering spirits sent forth to minister for them who shall be heirs of salvation?"
3: Well, I guess we might have two questions. The angels being ministering spirits sent forth to minister for them who shall be heirs of salvation. We were wondering if they're still ministering, since it's Judgment Day, if they're still sent forth, although it does say in Hebrews 2:18, something about that in temptation we are being succored by the Lord. So our first question is, are the ministering spirits, the angels, still being sent forth? We're trying to understand this ministry. Mm-hmm. Like you said to the first caller, we're not bringing the gospel to warn anyone, and we didn't know if angels are warning the heirs of salvation or what. Plus, our second question is, when it says in Hebrews 2:9, that Jesus was made a little lower than the angels for the suffering of death. Well, we were wondering, are the angels said to be higher? Well, we know Jesus is holy God, but if he was made lower than the holy angels, you know, we didn't know exactly what it means by, like, we know he suffered death and he succors them that are tempted, but what is lower than the angels? If you
1: want to
3: comment on that
1: as well. Okay. Yeah, well, starting with Hebrews 1:14 and the question, are they still ministering? We know these are angelic beings, and we're given their job description.

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1: It's 7 o'clock on Friday, the 2nd of October. 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
2: Coming up, stop the march. US politicians intervene in Drumcree. Stop the game. Protesters target the Aviva. Stop working. Unions gear up for a nationwide strike. And stop the death penalty. Tennessee suspends executions after a botched lethal injection.
3: In business, US EU diesel row. Can prices rise again? And new jobs at strike as Dublin operations grow.
4: In sports, stop conceding two-goal leads. Ireland's 2-2 draw with Austria and that wonder goal from Troy Parrott. We have the reaction.
1: We're with you to nine. The news is read by Peter Ferris.
5: Talks at Hillsborough Castle aimed at resolving the standoff at Drumcree have broken up without agreement, while the Garvahy Road residents have temporarily postponed their court case challenging the parade. Speaking following the breakup of the talks, the Northern Ireland Secretary, Chris Bryant, said he had found himself between a rock and a hard place, but said his door remains open. Coleman O'Sullivan reports.
6: The latest, and it seems last, round of talks at Hillsborough ended after just 3 hours. The Orange Order, as they left, restated their position that the law should be applied to allow them march down the Garvahy Road. They also called on the residents to respect the court's decision if their latest appeal against the Parades Commission is rejected. Brendan McKenna, for the residents, said these talks have run their course and the voices of 4,000 people in Garvahy must be heard. He said a similar march by a Christian group through a Muslim or Jewish area in England would not be allowed. The next step will be on Monday, when that latest court appeal by the residents will be heard.
5: A ban on the use of e-scooters by anyone under the age of 18 comes into effect today, just 4 weeks after new regulations requiring e-scooter users to wear helmets and high-visibility clothing came into force. Compliance with those new measures appears to be very low, but the Transport Minister, Dara O'Brien, says while it takes time for new rules to bed in, he's watching carefully how people are responding to the new regulations. Our Eastern correspondent, Samantha Librairie.
7: The use of e-scooters by anyone under 18 is now illegal. Fees for the detention and storage of seized e-scooters also doubled from today to an initial €80, increasing by €30 a day thereafter. These latest measures come just 4 weeks after new regulations making high-visibility clothing and helmets mandatory for e-scooter use. Compliance with these new rules appears to be very low. Gardaí say it's too early to provide accurate figures for such recent regulations, but Transport Minister Dara O'Brien says he's seen people breaking the rules and is watching compliance levels carefully. The new rules around e-scooters came after medics in CHI Temple Street called for an outright ban on their use because of a high number of children who ended up on life support this summer with e-scooter related injuries. The Department of Transport says fixed charge notices for e-scooter offences will be increased shortly and that work on the registration of e-scooters is being progressed but is complex.
5: EU energy officials will meet today amid a growing standoff between Europe and the United States over diesel prices. President Donald Trump is reported to have threatened a 90-day ban on exports of US diesel unless France and Germany release 120 million barrels of diesel from their strategic reserves to try to push down prices. Mr. Trump last night said he may ask European countries to release their reserves of diesel to help bring down global prices. Lawyers for an American woman who survived two attempted lethal injections in the U.S. state of Tennessee have said that she remains in a critical condition in hospital. 50-year-old Krista Pike was sentenced to death for murdering a classmate in 1995 when she was a teenager. She was scheduled to be executed this week, but was taken to hospital after surviving the injections. Her lawyers say they do not know the extent of damage to her brain, as her medical information is confidential. The financial technology company Stripe has announced plans to create a further 200 new jobs at its Dublin headquarters. The company now employs more than 1,000 people in Ireland, an increase of more than 35% since the start of the year. The company, which was founded by Irish brothers Patrick and John Collison, opened a new Dublin headquarters in 2025. Police in France have made nearly 200 arrests following student protests and the blockade of hundreds of schools across the country. More than 300 police officers and several high school principals were injured. At least two schools were set on fire. Students have been protesting against teacher shortages and rundown facilities. And now the weather.
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5: This morning will be a little cloudy and breezy with a few showers along western coasts, becoming overcast later with a band of rain moving in over Atlantic coastal counties. The rain will be heavy at times with some spot flooding possible and strong gusts too, before gradually spreading eastwards this afternoon. Highest temperatures of 13 to 17 degrees.
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9: With the latest traffic and travel news, I'm Orla Woods. Starting with Dublin, the Fisber Road is busy inbound from Crossguns Bridge towards Doyle's Corner. And in the city centre, Gardiner Street is heaviest between the Railway Street Junction and Beresford Place. And there's a queue on the Dundrum Road heading north, starting at the Churchtown Road Junction as you head towards Mulvey Park. Elsewhere in Kildare, there's a traffic management system near the back of the golf club on the Dunboyne Road, just outside Maynooth. In Cork, there's a stop-go system due to ESB works taking place on the Sarsfield Road. That's between the University Hall Industrial Estate and Eagle Hall. There's works affecting the N20 in Cork, which will be closed from 8 o'clock this morning. That's between Buddevant and New to Pothouse near the Ballybeg Bends. And finally, in Galway, there's a delay on the N83 southbound that starts at Clare Galway Garda Station as you head towards Clare Galway Castle. That's your latest traffic and travel news.
10: Orla, thank you. It is 7 minutes past seven here with what it says in the papers. This is Shane McElhattan.
11: Even allowing for the predictable theatre of the annual cliff-edge budget negotiations, several of today's papers lead with reports that the big spending departments are deadlocked in their dealings with Public Expenditure Minister Jack Chambers, with just a few days to go till Tuesday's budget. Ministers pushed to the limit as budget looms is the Irish Examiner's headline. The Irish Times lead headline is Rough Budget Talks Leave Most Departments Without Deals. Anonymous sources have emerged from the meetings to describe them as, according to the Times, rough, robust, brusque, literally unbelievable. The Examiner uses the full F word on its front page in quoting anonymous ministers, summing up their experience in Mr. Chambers' office. The paper understands that some departments are being offered two-thirds of what they asked for. According to the Times, among those yet to agree their budgets include children, agriculture, transport, social protection, education, housing, justice, foreign affairs, further and higher education, health and culture. The Times says coalition figures are blaming overspends in the HSE and education, as well as cost of living interventions. The overspend in education might be partially explained by department attempts to respond to new figures for the number of school children missing more than 20 school days a year. The Irish Daily Mail quotes Tuzla's latest report setting the number of chronically absent children at 75,000, up 8,000 on the last report. In his page-long analysis, John Walsh in the Irish Independent says the COVID generation are voting with their feet, with one in five now missing more than 20 days a year. He says it's part of an international trend, with nearly every member state of the OECD experiencing what's known as SAP, school attendance problems. The Independent leads with the possibility of former Taoiseach Bertie Ahern being a mediator tasked with breaking the impasse between the Orange Order and the residents of Garvaghy Road. All the papers devote space to the scarcely believable horrors of the botched Tennessee execution. Worst death row fail ever is the Irish Sun's headline. The paper says seven people have survived botched attempts at lethal injection, but no one has survived lethal doses. The Independent says attempts to kill death row inmate Krista Gayle Pike were abandoned after she survived the two supposedly lethal injections of pentobarbital. The paper says the doctor who assisted in the administering of the injections was involved in another botched execution in May this year. He had not placed a central intravenous line in a patient for over a decade when he tried and failed over 75 minutes to place a central line into an inmate. That execution was officially called off. Finally, as the Drumcree standoff continues, the Independent reminds us of where we've come from since the darkest days of the Troubles. One of the best reads of the morning is based on a new book, Project Children, The Legacy, about a plan hatched in the 1970s to give Catholic and Protestant children from the North six-week holidays in America. Volunteers organised passports, permissions, flights, family matches from kitchen tables and landlines. Every flight depended on an army of volunteers, teachers, nurses, priests, American police officers, parents and chaperones. It should have been impossible, says the paper, but it worked.
12: Shane, thank you. 7:10, we'll be talking about two stalemates next. 2-2 at the Aviva and 0-0 at Hillsborough.
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17: Ek taku lesh na haliana.
12: We're starting in the north again this morning, this time in County Down, where talks to try and resolve the almost week-long standoff in County Armagh ended without agreement late last night. While Troy Parrott was running rings around the Austrians in Dublin, the Orange Order and residents of the street in Portadown that they want to walk down after securing the legal right to last week played out another scoreless draw in Hillsborough Castle. After 2 hours, referee Britain's Northern Secretary Chris Bryant blew the whistle and invited all sides to a replay, if they want, when they want. Here he is shortly before midnight.
19: We've discussed a wide range of options, including mediation, including an option where the right to march was respected but wasn't exercised, including an option where there was a final march and no further applications for marches into the future, we've not managed to come to agreement on any of all of that.
12: The residents are going back to court on Monday to try and prevent a march going ahead. Here's their veteran spokesperson, Brendan McKinney.
20: Sack Estate has his views on it. He wants the Orange Order and ourselves to reach agreement. But the reality is, there's not much difference between a march and no march. There's no such thing as half a march. And we've made it clear that our community has not given us any mandate to speak about a march. The petition that was signed, given to the Praise Commission, at 4,000 signatures, that deserves to be heard.
12: Legal advisor to the Order, Jamie Bryson, still wants the march to go ahead.
21: They're going to the Court of Appeal on Monday. If the Court of Appeal upholds this determination, commit to accepting the law and walk away, and we'll do the same. Abide by the law, and if the Court of Appeal upholds the determination, get off the road, stop breaking the law, and allow the plead to go ahead. If we lose, we'll accept that. We will accept that, and we have followed the legal process all along. So if we lose substantively and the Court of Appeal sets the Plaids Commission's decision aside, we'll accept that. Okay. Because we've abided by the law at all times. They haven't.
12: Amanda Ferguson is with us. She's a Belfast-based journalist and has been following it all. Morning, Amanda.
2: Good morning.
12: Long week, nil all after extra time. Tell us about the options that Chris Bryant said were discussed and rejected.
2: Yeah, well, we know that the idea that the residents would accept, you know, the blockage of the road hadn't been right. And that if the Orange Order were prepared to accept that they had made their legal position, but that they wouldn't want the parade to take place, you know, if they agreed not to take part in the parade. Now, that is just one of the things that's been reported. And I think that there's been a lot of jumping ahead in this story. You know, people deciding what the outcome of the blockage of the road might mean, what the outcome of discussions might mean, and so on. And I would just sort of urge caution with people. Just wait to see how it folds out. Wait to see what the legal process, which has been pushed from today until Monday, actually transpires from it. Because, you know, there's been a lot of sort of ignoring due process from all different quarters. And I don't think that's been serving anybody very well.
12: Just to go back a step, that mystery document we heard about on Wednesday night and we're talking to Conor McCauley about yesterday, is it known what's in it now?
2: Well, we think we know what's in it, and we don't know what the other options are that are being floated. But what I do know in this whole process is that the Orange Order were very clear that they have the legal right to walk down the road. Brendan McKenna and the residents are very clear that they don't want the parade to take place. And, you know, the fact that Brendan McKenna still refers to the 4,000 signatures in that particular area, you know, I know the idea of one and done has been floated and so on, but I just think that we need to wait a little bit, because this episode has been particularly, I don't think it's been good for anyone in terms of how it's coming across and how it looks. And it's almost frozen all other decision making in the north, and all other media stories in the north that aren't about this particular parade that most people thought was consigned to history nearly 30 years ago.
12: Are people still out on the streets in Portadown on Garvaghy Road and near the church?
2: Yeah, they have been, unless something's happened overnight that I'm not aware of taking place, because I'm only up. People are maintaining some sort of presence just because of the anxiety that exists around all of this. And I think, you know, listeners should probably hear out for the fact that the Wave Trauma Centre, which is a highly respected cross-community trauma organisation, which has happened victims of the past in the north over decades, they issued a statement a couple of days ago while people were still debating whether people were traumatised by what was happening. They issued a statement offering no judgment of the rights and wrongs of what was going on, but offering a listening ear to anyone who might be sort of triggered or re-traumatised by what's been going on over the course of the last week. So I think whenever we get out the other side of this, that there will need to be a careful exploration and more scrutiny of the reasons and the motivations for this particular episode in our history coming back into the public domain.
12: Back to Belfast on Monday. No sign of an end then?
2: Not yet. I thought I was going to be in the High Court today. I thought I was going to be back at the Royal Courts of Justice today, but I think because there was a logistics issue last night around whether the sort of talks would take place, you know, because of time and all the rest of it, the talks didn't get off until I think it was after 8 o'clock last night. So, you know, the Secretary of State, Chris Bryant, is very clear around the fact that his door's open, but that for the meantime, these conversations are over. And I heard the residents committee saying that you know, there was nothing regarding the current process was done, but it was done for the time being. So all of these questions are all very open-ended, and I think will be determined by what happens in the High Court on Monday. But I don't think that whatever happens in the High Court on Monday is going to be an end of the process, because everything that's happened over the last week has been really damaging to community relations and so on. And I noticed in your last segment before I came on, the suggestion that Bertie Ahern might be a good mediator. I think that Bertie has a very proud history whenever it comes to the Good Friday Agreement and so on, but I do know that the residents had previously said that they felt an international mediator might be better, okay. Someone that didn't have any ties to either jurisdiction on the island of Ireland would be the best person to adjudicate, and that seemed to have been rejected at some point by the Orange Order and so on. So it's more a case of...
12: Okay.
2: Waiting to see what actually happens, concrete information, because nobody knows what's going to happen in regard the blockage that took place on the road, what it means, what the legal implications mean, what it means for the First Minister, what it means for the SDLP leader, what it means for people for Profit MLA, Gerry Carroll, and so on, and also the Policing Board member, Deirdre Hargey, and various others. There seems to be like a tendency to try to jump ahead to say, this action, okay. This mode is definitely going to happen whenever nobody actually knows. So until we see what the police decide, until we see what the courts decide on Monday, I'm going to try to stick to not second guessing anything and just reporting what actually happens.
12: Amanda Ferguson in Belfast. Talk to you next week. Thank you. 21 minutes past seven.
10: We're staying with that story now. And a group of US Congress members have called on the Northern Ireland Secretary Chris Bryant to put a stop to the Orange Order march on the Garvaghy Road. In a letter to Mr. Bryant today, members of the Friends of Ireland caucus described this as a consequential moment on the island of Ireland. Failing to intervene and allow a contentious parade to move forward would, they said, risk undermining nearly three decades of peace and stability and risk reopening one of the most painful chapters of Northern Ireland's history. The letter was signed by 14 members of the House of Representatives, including Brendan Boyle and Richard Neal. And Richard Neal has been speaking to our US correspondent Jackie Fox.
3: What we're doing is we're urging the Secretary to cancel the parade, because it is needlessly provocative at a time when we thought many of these issues had been put to bed, including the 28-year interval in which this had not been a flashpoint. And this is a moment of contention for the nationalist community. And in years past, many years past, it had been a symbol of triumphalism. And I thought that the success that we had had with the Good Friday Agreement would have again put many of these issues to rest. So I was surprised that the Parades Commission okayed the parade through the Garvaghy Road, but it's also, I think, a needless point of antagonism.
18: So why now? Why now? This has been going on for days. Why issue this letter now?
3: Because I think that when it was brought to our attention, we wanted to make our point known. For many of us who are quite familiar with the Garvaghy Road controversy from decades past, and I thought that the decision of the Parades Commission to issue this license for the march was really ill-considered. Now, if mediation can take place and the parties can come to an agreement, that is fine with all of us. We just thought that this was needlessly provocative.
18: Should the Parades Commission, their decision, should that not be respected here? Because they were speaking to the PSNI when they were looking at this in the first place, and the PSNI said that they had no information indicating that the parade will result in public disorder or damage to property if it proceeds along its notified route.
3: Well, the Chief Constable has taken apparently a different position on that in recent hours, because the Chief Constable said that this, in fact, could turn violent, and that he thought that at the moment that he hoped the cooler heads would prevail, and we're all of the same mind, but he is the one who has outlined the fact that this could become a needless flashpoint.
18: He also said, though, that the protest stopping the parade was unlawful and that a major criminal investigation into the blockade was now underway.
3: Fair enough. And I think that that's a point, again, for the Chief Constable to share in terms of opinion for people who reside in those neighborhoods. But not to miss the point that I think what was being suggested here is that some calm prevail, and that, again, this decision, which was rendered recently, would be at least put on hold until mediation could take place.
18: Now, the U.S. has long played a role in supporting the peace process. Do you believe Washington still has a responsibility to intervene when there are disputes like this? What does it mean in practical terms?
3: I think that there's an opportunity for many of us who have been much involved in this process for decades to weigh in at moments like this. I think that one of the great features of the Good Friday Agreement was that everybody agreed to give up something, or at least to postpone some of the desires that they had. And I think when we're asked from time to time instances like this to weigh in, I think we're only too pleased to do it. I have a long history on this situation. I think that the Parades Commission has played a very important role in other parts of the North. And at the same time, I think in this instance here, you can see that this has been a sore point for the nationalist community.
18: Will you be offering up your services as an independent mediator, that person that's been called for?
3: I would be happy to reinforce the determination that would be made by both traditions.
18: There has been a lot of commentary, Congressman Neal, you know, that this is the time for a referendum on a united Ireland, including from the US president who just visited Ireland a couple of weeks ago. What do you make of that now with everything that is happening in Drumcree?
3: Well, it's a very important part of the Good Friday Agreement, and it again called for the Secretary of State at a time of his determination based upon what he considered to be or she considered to be a majority requesting a referendum question. I mean, that's part of democracy. There was no suggestion that it would be trampling the rights of the minority or the majority as much as it was a suggestion that a common ground could be found based upon a declaration of desires from the nationalist community and from the unionist community, or as John Hume used to frequently say, an agreed Ireland.
10: And that was Democratic Congressman Richard Neal speaking to our Washington correspondent Jackie Fox. It's 26 minutes past seven.
12: Now, have you ever seen a better goal at Lansdowne Road? Have you ever seen a better goal scored by an Irish player? A goal so good it deserved a win, but in the end got a draw. 2-2 for Ireland's men's team against Austria in the middle of a very long and controversial international window. 4 days after beating Israel and Hungary, which players only agreed to play after two late votes, and widespread opposition here because of Israel's war on Gaza. Reflected by protests outside the stadium by a Stop the Game campaign and inside where the game was stopped briefly twice. Samantha Librari, our Eastern correspondent, spoke to fans attending the match to get their views on the protests and the upcoming home match with Israel in Serbia on Sunday.
1: I think they've every right to protest. But I didn't think we should have played last week, but the fact that we played last week, I think the game should go ahead next week as well. You know, I really don't want to feel for the people of Palestine, but I don't see the point in playing one game and then not playing the next game, is my own personal view. But I thought we played very well against Israel. I was over in Kosovo. We were all over Kosovo last week, and the return, you know, the performance wasn't there. I thought the performance on Sunday was excellent, so that to me knows to me that we need to drive on from that. So people are giving up with the FBI, but I mean, it should have been UEFA at the start, you know, and it's gone out to Gavin Bazuma, who's a legend. And he stood up for what he believes in. And I think that, you know, that mirrors a lot of Irish people's reflections on that. But I don't think it's been handled well by the FAI. But to be fair, I don't think it should have gone to that level in the first place. I think UEFA should have handled it before that. But peace and love.
4: Look, I suppose people have the right to protest. I was really proud to be Irish on Sunday. Thought the players acquitted themselves really well. And, you know, sport is the way to show good example to the kids. Sport is the way of peace, I suppose. You know, shake hands, move on. I think security are doing a really, really good job. They're very strict on bags, so I feel safe. Looking forward to it.
22: I was a bit nervous coming up, but not now. I'm not. They're giving out leaflets. I don't really know a lot of the history on it.
23: Well, I'll just out for the match. That's basically it.
24: Absolutely ridiculous. Football is football. Politics is politics. So much pressure on the football lads. We win Kosovo 2 last week. The atmosphere was amazing. UEFA should have cancelled it. But once UEFA didn't cancel it, it's not FAI. So, I'm supportive by the grain.
25: Everybody has the democratic human right to protest any issue that they want. I do think that the FAI shouldn't have been playing the fixture in the first place. The support from all the supporters around the country has clearly shown that the match shouldn't have happened. They still have time until Sunday to still pull out from the game. I don't think the game should be going ahead, absolutely not. Definitely not.
12: Also in attendance at the protest was Brian Kerr, former manager of the Ireland soccer team.
26: Feel that a lot of people have been quite isolated, and Ireland itself has been quite isolated in the stand that's taken. Obviously the FAI didn't get enough support from other countries when they went to UEFA. I think, of course, UEFA should have taken a stand. Of course the government should have said to the FAI early on in this whole scene, maybe we'll give you a dig out if you take a proper stand on it. I mean, why on the one hand is the Taoiseach making statements at the UN about genocide, and then on the other hand saying, well, it's okay for us to play against that state? It's the right thing that Russia were banned from playing for the atrocities that they're putting upon Ukraine. That's the right thing, that Israel should be banned from football.
22: The protesters here still want to see the game this weekend called off. Do you think that that's still something that could be considered?
26: You just wonder over this period when they've been back in Ireland, you know, have they felt a bit stronger about it to take the same stand that Gavin Mazzoni was taking? But maybe it's unlikely now. I would hope that they wouldn't play the game and that news would get out there that Ireland, the Irish football team, the FAI took a brave stand, a courageous stand, and deal with the consequences, which I don't need to be any way as harsh as what was suggested over the last couple of months by the FAI.
12: Former Ireland manager Brian Kerr with Sam outside the Aviva Stadium last night. Lots more on the match with Des shortly. It's 7:30. Peter Ferris is here with the news.
0: Talks at Hillsborough Castle aimed at resolving the standoff at Drumcree have broken up without agreement, while the Garbahee Road residents have temporarily postponed their court case challenging the parade. Speaking following the end of talks, the Northern Ireland Secretary Chris Bryant said he had found himself between a rock and a hard place, but that his door remains open. A ban on the use of e-scooters by anyone under the age of 18 comes into effect today, just 4 weeks after new regulations requiring e-scooter users to wear helmets and high-visibility clothing came into force. EU energy officials will meet today amid a growing standoff between Europe and the United States over diesel prices. President Trump is pressuring Germany and France to release 120 million barrels of diesel from their strategic reserves to help lower global prices or else face a ban on US diesel exports. The weather, windy and wet today with rain spreading eastwards over the country, drier, calmer conditions this evening, highest temperatures of 13 to 17 degrees.
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5: With the latest traffic and travel news, I'm Orla Woods. Starting with Dublin, there's a delay on the N7 inbound between Junction 4 Rathcoole and Junction 3 City West. In the city centre, Amiens Street is slow from Connolly Station to Beresford Place, and Gardiner Street is busiest starting at the Railway Street Junction right up towards Beresford Place. Elsewhere in Kildare, there's a traffic management system near the back of the golf club on the Dunboyne Road outside Maynooth, and there are reports of a collision on the lower Glenmire Road in Cork. That's at the Port of Cork Garden. The Tuam Road in Galway is heavy from Ballybrit to Bohun na Drabh. And finally, in Galway, there's a delay on the N83 southbound, starting just after Clare Galway Garda Station as you head towards Clare Galway Castle. That's your latest traffic and travel news.
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0: often you leave a ground where the fans are generally happy with losing to, not with losing the lead, but they were still happy because the first half football was so good, and Troy Parrott's first goal was sensational as he weaved his way past three defenders and slipped the ball to the net. The crowd went absolutely wild, and it got better then when Troy converted a penalty just on the stroke of half-time. But second-half goals from the Austrian subs, Alexander Prass and Michael Grigoric, scuppered Irish hopes of ending the night top of the group, because with Israel and Kosovo drawing 0-0 in the other game of the group, Austria are top with 7, Kosovo and Ireland each have 4 points, Israel have 1 point. The crowd was absolutely behind Ireland last night, though the game was twice interrupted briefly in the opening half. First a tennis ball protest, and then an invader ran onto the pitch, and as he was being carried off, he pulled a Palestinian flag from his trousers, but it was all, he was literally carried off the field very quickly. Ireland now play Israel in Serbia on Sunday evening, and Kosovo host Austria. So we're going to stay with that Troy goal again, and maybe it's hard to describe, but Mary,
1: so good.
0: So good. That's a good way to describe it, actually. Mary Hannigan in the Irish Times, she writes, "If you miss it, you really have to question your life choices, and you don't deserve this highly technical recap. But here goes. It was a twisty, turny, dribbly, nutmeggy piece of art, ending with Troy slotting it past Austrian keeper Florian Wiegler."
2: Yeah, slick inside is perfectly measured for Parrott. Needs some support now. Oh, does he? And he goes, Troy Parrott, magnificent. Parrott outstanding! Oh, the man of all the generous again! That is an outrageous goal from Troy Parrott. White shirt is all around him. Poise, balance, confidence. The man who is flying so high at the moment, Troy Parrott, is out in the lead.
3: Yes, this is simply brilliant. Sensational goal.
0: Stephen Kelly and Des Curran on commentary. They're a good commentary team, by the way, but they captured the mood. The crowd were...
1: The buzz in the stadium
0: was unreal. Yeah.
1: It's hard to... I'm trying to think of anything that compares to Shane Long maybe against Germany over 10 years ago, but it's very hard to come anywhere close to it.
0: No, and Jason McAteer is against the Netherlands.
1: Yes.
0: That was similar
1: and
0: as well.
1: Troy's against Portugal only a year ago.
0: Yeah. But he was Georgie Best style.
4: Yeah, closer to Maradona and George Best, wasn't it, really? Yeah.
0: Paradona, as he's now been called, yeah. Well, let's hear the reaction of the Irish coach. John Kenny spoke to Hamer Hallgrímsson.
5: Mixed emotions. Happy with the first half. Good power. I think good structure as well. Had some really good moments going forward. Brilliant goals. Yeah, didn't give them much first half. So happy with the first half. I felt we lost the upper hand in second half, especially just before we conceded the goals. I'm going to blame that on fatigue. It's a mix of mental and physical fatigue. It was expected. We planned to do changes anyway in the game. But, it was kind of forced to get fresh legs on. So because they are, and we knew they are a powerful team. They will come at you with a high press. And we knew that, so, yeah. Mixed emotions. Happy with the first half. Not unhappy with the second half, because we needed to suffer and had our moments to score the goal we needed, but it didn't happen. But in the end, I think it's a fair result. We were better in the first half. They were better in the second half.
0: The Nations League, it's a gift that keeps on giving, and people were skeptical about it. Yeah, much better. And you have teams of the same level, because there's the A group, the B group, the C group. So you have teams of the same level playing, and they're competitive games. Wales had an excellent win last night in Section A. They beat Norway 2-1. Norway had a man sent off, but it was the first victory in that section for them. Portugal, without Ronaldo, were 4-2 winners in Denmark. Jurgen Klopp earned his first win as Germany manager. At the third attempt, they beat Serbia 2-0, while the Netherlands recovered from two goals down to draw 2-2 in Greece. Tonight, Northern Ireland, who started well, they're away to Ukraine. And in the League of Ireland Premier Division, Dundalk host Bohemians. Now, in rugby, Munster begin the search for a new chief executive after Ian Flanagan confirmed he'll resign from his position at the end of the month. His job had been under scrutiny in recent months after a number of controversies in the organisation, leading to calls for change at the top from a number of former players. Meanwhile, Munster make 11 changes for their team tomorrow night as they play the Bulls at Thomond Park.

0: Connacht are in action this evening away to Treviso. Kieran Frawley will start at out half. Ronan Keller captains Leinster. They continue their South African tour. They're playing the Sharks tomorrow. And the Irish women's team preparing for the game against Japan in Cork, a rematch. Jane Clossy and Niamh Gallagher will have their first starts for Ireland. And we've two race meetings this evening. They're at Dundalk and Goran Park.
1: Des, thank you. We'll talk to you again later on. It's 7:41. Single adults are spending an average of more than 10 months in emergency accommodation, according to new figures from the homeless charity Novas. The average stay across Novas emergency accommodation was 307 nights in 2025, with more than 80% of people entering its services coming from either another homeless service or directly from Rough Sleeping. Our Midwest correspondent Petula Martin met with the people from the Novas Street Outreach in Limerick City this week.
2: And would you like milk in both of them?
3: No way.
2: So I'll give you the coffee in the red and the hot chocolate in the orange.
4: A busy evening for the Novas volunteers on William Street. The outreach programme provides hot meals to people experiencing homelessness in Limerick, including Tony, who has been homeless for 8 months following the breakup of a long-term relationship.
5: So some nights I get a bed, some nights I sleep in the regional hospital, some nights at the railway station. Just take what I can.
4: What's that like?
5: It's hard work at times. So, you know, each day, take it as it comes.
4: And tell me about Novas and the work they do. Like, how do they help you?
5: They're great support. They give you advice. They help wherever they can with paperwork, sorting forms out. Novas, one of the main bed providers for 99 and hostels in Limerick.
4: Tonight, where are you going to be sleeping tonight?
5: Hopefully I'll get a bed in the 99 hostel.
4: And are there many beds there?
5: All told at the moment, there's about 9 beds floating, but sometimes there could be 20 people. So it's a bit of playing the Irish lottery at times.
4: The pressure on Novas emergency accommodation is particularly evident among single adults, with an average stay of more than 10 months. Una Burns is interim CEO with the charity.
6: Single adults and couples comprise 70% of social housing waiting lists around the country, but we don't have the accommodation to meet that demand. So they're spending very long periods of time in emergency accommodation. They're not moving out, and it's putting significant pressure on a system that can't support newly presenting people to homeless. So if we move the people out sooner, we'll have a throughput for newly presenting people as homeless.
4: After losing his job, Pat lived in his car and then a hostel for 10 years before securing a basement flat in Limerick through Novas.
7: There's cooker and all the facilities are there, like, you know, took a bit of getting used to at the start, you know, because when we were in McGarry we had no bin charges, no, and your electricity, all that was tied into your rent. But eventually we got, it was a culture shock getting an ESB bill and bin charges. But no, I'm enjoying it now. It's nice to keep in touch with us, you know.
4: The high cost of food and electricity means Pat avails of the hot meals from Novas.
7: The Green Hills donate the lovely dinners, and Novas provides soup, sandwiches, clothes, every stitch I'm wearing. We've lots of good people in Limerick make a lot of donations, you know, which we highly appreciate.
4: And now heading into winter, and you're talking about paying an ESB bill and how you got a shop when you got your first ESB bill. Are you noticing the prices going up for things like fuel? And
7: Yeah, you do. Like, you know, we do get an increment in the budget, an allowance under social welfare or pension or whatever, you know, each time, and we try and make ends meet. It's not too bad at all. I was living in a car for years. Yeah. Didn't mind it at all. I was young enough then, you know. Brave enough.
4: But you're happy now. You have your own apartment.
7: Yeah, it's lovely and warm and everything at night. You know, you can't compare it to days gone by.
2: Really, sorry. There you go. Tony, are you all right?
8: Just a dinner.
4: For volunteers like Keith Ellis, the work is rewarding.
9: We have a group together. There could be 90 of us in it. Hunger doesn't take a night off, so neither do we. And it's a shared responsibility. It could be 30 minutes once a month, and you just know you're showing and you're making a difference to someone's day.
4: And what's it like for you as a volunteer?
9: I'm enjoying it. I really am. You know, I've been in this now for going on 5 years, and, you know, each night you show up, you can have 50 to 60 to 70 service users, but they're not a statistic. There is someone's family member, they're a neighbour, they're a parent that's chosen to feed a child or to, you know, secure rent for that month, and they're maybe just struggling themselves. And, you know, it's just good that we can be here and be that cushion from an empty belly and a warm conversation.
1: And that was Nova's volunteer Keith Ellis ending that report by Petula Martin. The time is 7:46. We'll have business and weather next.
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10: Is spúne atá sé leictreachas a úsáid ar bhealach níos cliste agus níos cliche. 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
15: To business and weather shortly, but first, leaders of the country's largest public sector trade unions have written to the Minister for Public Expenditure, Jack Chambers, saying there's no basis for them to start talking about a new public sector pay deal. More than 100,000 public sector workers began industrial action this week in the form of a work to rule. Teachers start next week, and we'll hear from them later. A nationwide strike by public sector workers is planned for October the 14th. Unions accuse the government of not making a meaningful offer on pay after the last deal ran out at the end of June, and want an offer at the start of talks. The government say that's a precondition and they don't want one. Our work and technology correspondent Brian O'Donovan is with us. Morning, Brian. What exactly have the union said here?
16: Good morning, Gavin. Well, these are the leaders of the biggest public sector unions, FORSA, SIPTU, the Irish Nurses and Midwives Organisation and the INTO. And they wrote to the Minister for Public Expenditure, Jack Chambers, yesterday evening. They said they welcomed the fact that he has indicated that his door remains open to talks. However, they said they're concerned by this characterisation coming from the government about this upfront offer as a precondition. They said that there's a sense of urgency, and that is because people are struggling under the weight of rising prices. The letter states that every union that has balloted its members has returned an overwhelming majority for industrial action, and that due weight should be given to this. The union leaders also expressed concerns, Gavin, about the wider industrial relations mechanisms that are there at the moment, and they pointed to the fact that things like agreements that are often worked out in the Workplace Relations Commission can sometimes be blocked by the Department of Public Expenditure. And the letter concludes that while unions don't have any indication that cost of living concerns will be addressed at the outset, they regret to advise that there's currently no basis to engage in negotiations.
15: And industrial action is already underway.
16: That's right. So on Wednesday, we saw 100,000 public sector workers engage in industrial action. These would be nurses, midwives, public sector workers across health, education, special needs assistance, civil servants. Yesterday, the Psychiatric Nurses Association joined. You mentioned in your introduction there as well about schools. From Monday, we're going to see the INTO and the ASTI joining this work to rule action. And a work to rule basically means you will just work within the confines of your contract. You will work your contracted hours. You won't do any additional roles outside of your normal duties. And that's already having a big knock-on effect. And we're seeing this week A lot of parents around the country receiving the letters from the schools saying that from next week, when this work to rule kicks in, there will be disruption, and there'll be disruption to things like earlier drop-offs or extracurricular activities or parent-teacher meetings outside of school hours. All of this building, Gavin, to a big nationwide public sector strike on the 14th of October.
15: So a day off on October the 14th, if it goes ahead.
16: Absolutely, for the schools, they will most likely close right across the country, such as the strength of union membership among the teachers. You're also going to have an impact on hospitals. So the doctors have said they will go on strike, members of the IMO, nurses will go on strike. Now, there will be emergency cover and essential services will be there. However, we will see huge disruption and cancellations to things like appointments. Interestingly, Gavin, as well, on the 14th of October is a big flagship EU presidency event. It's the International AI Summit. We're going to see executives from the likes of OpenAI, Anthropic, Google, Microsoft will all be in town for this. Leaders around Europe and the tech space will all be there as well. We put it to the Minister for AI yesterday, Niamh Smith, look, is this strike going to disrupt that? Because the government workers needed to run a big conference like that will be on strike that day. Niamh Smith said she was hopeful there wouldn't be any disruption. She said contingency plans are in place and that unions have actually been invited to that particular event and they'll actually be part of the panel discussions on stage. But as I said, she said contingency plans are in place. All of this, Gavin, coming as the government is insisting we want to do a deal. The money is there. Jack Chambers saying I will allocate money in next week's budget for a public sector pay deal. We're happy to talk to you, but we won't be held to preconditions. We won't be held to predetermined outcomes. Or my door is open, Jack Chambers says. Come in and talk to me.
15: Brian, thank you. That's our work and technology correspondent, Brian O'Donovan. 8 minutes to eight.
1: Time for the business news now. And Tanya Royce is here. Tanya, tell us more about this diesel row.
14: Good morning, Justin. Yes, another round of tensions between Washington and Brussels, this time over diesel, a crucial fuel that keeps economies moving, particularly when it comes to transporting heavy goods. Donald Trump is demanding that the EU release some of its strategic diesel reserves or face a 90-day export ban. That release could, in theory, lower global diesel prices and, most importantly for Trump, in the US before midterm elections. Like everywhere, diesel prices soared there since the start of the war with Iran, now up to 70% compared to the pre-war levels. Here's US Trade Representative Jameson Greer speaking last night.
17: We know that France, Germany and Italy, they're sitting on reserves. Getting some of that diesel that's in the reserves is part of that equation. We just want to make sure that American workers and farmers are getting the diesel they need at a price that they can manage. And part of that is getting those supplies to market.
14: Now, according to reports, Trump wants the EU to release around 40% of its total stockpile. Europe, of course, wants to protect its reserves. Unlike the US, it heavily relies on imports, and replenishing those reserves later could be expensive for European taxpayers. Any ban would hurt Europe. EU's dependence on American diesel has been growing recently, especially as supplies from Russia dropped. In Ireland, direct diesel imports from the US are only around 3%, so not a lot. But a ban will most definitely impact us here as well. Here's Dr. Paul Dean, senior lecturer at University College Cork.
18: Most of our diesel is imported from places like the UK and from the Netherlands. So even though we don't directly import diesel specifically from the USA in any meaningful volumes, this will have an indirect impact for Ireland, because if the volume of any commodity available to the market goes down, the price that the market has to pay goes up. So I think Ireland could be exposed to indirect effects where we're competing for diesel on a global marketplace, but unfortunately at a higher price.
14: Refining diesel from crude oil is also a big question, Justin. Ireland can refine only around one third of our diesel needs, so again, heavily dependent on imports and those market moves.
1: Would such a ban not hurt the US as well?
14: Some argue it might, especially when it comes to revenues for big oil companies there. Adjunct Professor of Economics at Trinity College Dublin, John Fitzgerald, explains.
19: It will pose problems within the US. First of all, oil companies will be hopping mad because what they will get for diesel in the US, the price will fall dramatically, so their profits will be down. They won't like it. Also, there are parts of the US, the West Coast may be supplied from elsewhere, And so that it could affect supplies within the US. So that's a concern for Trump.
14: EU Trade Commissioner Mara Šefčovič said for Europe's economy, such ban would be detrimental. So negotiations continue.
1: Separately, Tanya, some good news for Ireland's fintech sector.
14: Yes, 200 new jobs have been announced by Stripe, Irish-founded fintech company. Stripe now employs more than 1,000 people in Ireland. That's an increase of more than 35% since the start of the year. The company was founded by Irish brothers Patrick and John Collison. The Dublin headquarters were opened in 2013, but they expanded significantly last year, effectively tripled. They have dual headquarters now in the Irish capital and in San Francisco. They said they are growing their presence in Dublin for two main reasons: increased demand for their products in Europe and Ireland's status as one of the best places in the world to grow global operations. Now, it comes just weeks after Stripe abandoned its attempt to buy PayPal, but they are clearly still eyeing more growth.
1: Tanya, thank you. It is 7:56.
15: Let's get a weather forecast. Mark Bowe is at Met Air. Morning, Mark.
20: Thank you. Good morning. Well, we should see some fairly nice weather for the weekend. We do have a ridge of high pressure moving over, so plenty of dry weather with some sunshine in there as well. But of course, there's a price to pay for all of this, and that's today. We do have a band of rain moving over the country. Those of you in Connacht will already know what I'm talking about. We're going to see some heavy rain pushing across our western counties. That's right the way along Ulster, down towards Connacht and down towards Munster from right now this morning. We're going to see some strong winds in there as well. Now, that rain is going to gradually push eastwards. It'll bring some spot flooding, like I said, with some heavy falls, but as it does move eastwards, it should gradually weaken by the time it gets across Leinster later this afternoon, and the rain will eventually shift off the country by late this afternoon, and will be replaced by a westerly airflow. Plenty of clear air, plenty of dry weather as well. Now, that sunny and dry weather should actually continue going into Saturday. We should see highs around 14 to 18 degrees, and Sunday will be fairly the same as well, but we'll see just a bit more cloud building and perhaps some outbreaks. It's a drizzle across our western and northwestern counties, but elsewhere quite a lot of dry weather in there as well. Now, looking into next week, it is going to turn a bit more unsettled, but don't worry just yet because the cold weather is still a good bit off yet. Have a good morning, everybody.
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0: Welcome to Showers of Blessings with Ann Lutry, who has lived a life of divine intervention from a Nazi prison camp to a ministry of triumphant victory. She has a word for this generation. And now, our host, Ann Lutry.
2: Well, praise the Lord and glorify His name on this planet today and every day. We have a mighty God who is able to do exceedingly abundantly more and above, greater than all we ask or think. Have you ever thought about that? We live in a fallen world system which is on its way to destruction. Look around the nations of the world and see the work that Satan has accomplished to destroy humankind and all the civilizations that exist. He has destroyed every great civilization that ever came to power, because every great civilization has built itself up more and more and more in all of their own glory. Everything that they did is a God-given gift. God gives wisdom to the humble, okay? Those that seek Him with all their heart and soul and being will find Him, and He will be found of them. That means simply, in our language today, call upon Me and I will show you great and mighty things. That's what Jesus says in the Bible. And He has a lot of wonderful promises for us, and His promises are all yea and amen. Did you know that? As a believer, He just holds a certain answer to a certain prayer for a while. If it's in line with His word and will for your life, by the way, He'll answer it. I have had so many prayers answered this year that I am overwhelmed. I'm almost a little bit on the scared side. Yes, that's the truth. I don't take God for granted. I don't take His goodness for granted, and I never want to. Every day with our great God is a brand new day. He doesn't give you old stuff that you prayed for, you know, like yesterday, 10 years ago, 20 years ago. He continues to wait till the time is right. Then He hears your prayers. Then He answers them according to His powerful and awesome will. And you know what? He gives us the answer to our prayers so that people may see the power of God in our lives and praise our Father who is in heaven and worship Him and thank Him and be humble before Him. Because if we're not humble before Him, we might as well not even approach the throne of grace. I am deeply grateful for every answered prayer. Every answered prayer for our grandchildren, our children, my husband, his family, my in-laws and outlaws, my neighbors and my not neighbors. And we pray for many countries on the face of the earth. And the ones that I'm lifting up today, by the way, are, of course, Zambia, Kenya, and Nairobi, Ghana, the Philippines, Japan, and I mean many, many, many others. I am just standing in awe of what our great and glorious God has done, because He loves all these people so dearly that we can never, never pray for them enough. And you know, if people say, well, I don't like that kind of person, I just don't like the Nigerians because they're a little bit on the rough side or something. You know, you can find fault all you want with everybody on earth, but our God does not find fault with anybody. Our God loves every single nationality and person, and He has glorious and wonderful things planned for their futures, their every day. I want you to know that, everybody out there listening to this program, because you know what? All you have to do is open the Word, open the Bible. And then you can see what He says in Psalms 92:5. Oh Lord, how great are all Your works. We can never imagine them. Your thoughts are very, very high. We cannot attain to them. But a senseless man does not know. And there are millions and millions of senseless people on this planet. And a fool does not understand wisdom. Well, that's a given truth. When the wicked spring up like grass, that means unbelievers, cults, false teachers, false prophets, false, you know, congregations, false everything, they flourish for a little while. But guess what? They are doing the flourishing so that they may be destroyed forever. It is God that will destroy them, not you or me. We don't have that authority. I mean, someone may kill someone, but still you don't have the authority to destroy the wicked. Only our mighty God can do that. Because if they do not follow the word of God and help those that are in need. Pray for those that are dying. Pray for the people that are helpless and defenseless. Pray for people that have had all kinds of destruction in their lives, like we have had here in Houston, you know, the great, great hurricane that destroyed so many, many people's homes and lives and businesses and all of that. And then not just that, but the fires in California and Costa Rica with their earthquake, Mexico with their earthquake. Oh, my goodness, shall I go on and on and on? Because you know what? These are signs, dearly beloved. Listen. And God says, listen. These are signs of the end times, the very end of the end times, okay? And there's absolutely nothing man can do about these things coming upon the earth. We are in the labor pangs or the labor pains of what? The destruction of this earth. And that's a part of the revelation that has been revealed to us in Scripture. The end of the end times means that these things will have an increase. And look around you. I did a search, you know, about earthquakes, and I was floored. I also did a search for calamities on the earth. There I was even more. Oh, my heart just sank. I did not like what I saw. I did not like what I read, and I did not like what they researched. Great people, intelligent people who have education to research all kinds of things happening in the earth, under the earth, in the oceans, and in the atmosphere, and above the atmosphere, and the stratosphere, and all of that. I'm not that well versed in it, but it applies to me because I'm teaching the Word of God, and I need to know what the Word of God says about all these things before the tribulation hits. And believe me, no, don't believe me. I'm going to tell you, believe the Word and the God that gave us the Word. Now I am speaking the Word so you can believe me too, okay? But I don't need that for me because I'm nobody. I'm a little speck of dust on the ground that you don't even know exists. But I have a love for my Savior, my God, my soon returning King, that He will come to this earth and He will fulfill every word and every promise and every prophecy that is in this Word. God does not change, you all. He is the same yesterday, today, and forever. He will not change, and He will never abdicate. And if people are saying, well, that's just kind of crazy, this woman is nuts, go ahead and think it. It's not a matter of what you think about me. That's fine. Go ahead, think whatever you want to think. But I understand the Word, I know the Word, because from everlasting to everlasting, He is God. We are just people. We're humans. We need His help. We need His love. We need His nurturing. And He wants to hear our testimony. And my testimony is that God is great. He is wonderful. He's glorious. He's my deliverer. He's my helper. He's my friend. He overshadows me with His presence everywhere I go and in all that I do. And at night when I go to sleep, I have peace to sleep the sleep of a baby. And I sleep soundly because He has set angels, legions of angels, round about my home, our property, our premises, and my bed. He has legions of angels round about my bed, so that I will not be confronted or accosted or hurt by Satan, the enemy who wants to destroy every human being that he can. Because God already suffered through His Son. His heart was broken because of Calvary. Sometimes people just say, oh yeah, Jesus died for me. Yeah, He went to the cross and, you know, therefore I can do whatever I want. No, you can't. Don't try to give yourself that privilege. Don't try to give yourself that right. You owe a debt that you can never pay. He, Jesus Christ, the Lord of glory, paid a price that He didn't have to pay because our God loves us that much. We can say with David, because he wrote in the Psalms 92:5, O Lord, how great are all Your works. Yes, we cannot imagine them because Your merciful acts, O God, are all around us. God's mercy is so great. People take advantage of it. They take it for granted, but we cannot. We need to be like the sensible man that David writes about, not the senseless man that does not know and not the fool that does not understand, because the fool has also said in his heart, that's in Proverbs, there is no God. Why should I even think about God? Do what I want to do and God's going to just take care of me. No, He won't, honey bunch. He does for a while because He's a merciful God. but you need to commit yourself into His care and keeping and trust in the Lord with all your heart, lean not on your own understanding, and He will direct your paths in all your ways. You see, if you don't have God in your life, my dear friend, you're heading into danger, because the Lord is on high forevermore. And behold, your enemies, O Lord, your enemies shall perish forever. That's what your word says. I didn't say that. I read it. Your enemies, O Lord, shall perish forever. All the workers of iniquity shall be scattered. I have been anointed with fresh oil every day. What's my fresh oil, friends, that I anoint myself with? The word of the living God. The word of God is my fresh oil every day. My eye also has seen my desire on my enemies. I don't want to see any desire that I might, my anger or something that has upset me. I don't want to see anyone get hurt, because I have these stupid feelings in my heart. So I pray for God to change that. So instead of getting angry or jealous or upset or full of strife and envy or whatever it is that you might be battling, I have been praying that the Lord would change that in me. So I would just say, Lord, I'd like to give them a kick in the, but please bless them and forgive them. So, because He also says that anyone that rises up against mine anointed, I will deal with. So I would be very leery of falling into the hands of the living God. Just like when Moses approached the burning bush, he did not really know what was going on. He touched it above the flames. These flames were supernatural. This bush was burning because God was there in the bush to speak to him. Not that God is in every bush. Now, don't go out and try to find a bush and say, God, are you there? God, are you there? Don't do that, okay? This is just an example. And then God spoke to him and he said, Moses, the ground that you are standing on is holy ground. Take off your sandals and then approach and I will speak to you. He did that to see if Moses would obey what God requested. So when you are in the presence of the holy God, I would say when you're having your prayer time, your quiet time, and reading the scriptures, make sure that your heart's prepared. Make sure that you remember the great merciful acts of God. Like in Psalms 107, I'm not going to read them all, but 1 through 43. You can highlight the word merciful, because He satisfies the longing soul and fills the hungry soul with goodness. He saves us out of all distress, and He's forever and ever and ever faithful in all that He does for us and with us. God is faithful. He brings us out of the darkness and even the shadow of death. I have seen people that were given up to die, and God brought them out of the shadow of death, because He's a merciful God. He breaks our captive chains in pieces and sets us free. Oh, that men would give thanks to the Lord for all His goodness and for all His wonderful works to the children of men. For He has broken the powerful gates of prison.
0: Thank you for supporting Pastor Ann Lutfi, a teacher, counselor, and evangelist born in Germany during the Nazi rise to power. She and her family's miraculous survival and subsequent adventures as they fled the wrath of Hitler inspired so many who have seen through their trials the power of a living and delivering Savior. Ann Guter, that was her maiden name, and her family immigrated to the Colorado farmlands, which gave testimony to the struggles and joys of becoming new Americans. During her years there, Ann ultimately met and married her husband, Kais, a geophysical engineer, while he was studying at the Colorado School of Mines. His work led him to Houston, Texas, where Pastor Ann and her family have grown and flourished for the last 30-plus years. During that time, she has not only taught Bible study in her home, but has served and taught in local and regional schools and churches. If you'd like to contact Ann, please write to Showers of Blessings Ministry, 14703 Kimberly Lane, Houston, Texas, 77079. That address again is 14703 Kimberly Lane, Houston, Texas, 77079. 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
1: Hello and welcome to Radio Prague with me, Daniela Lazarová. Coming up in today's program, Prague's modernist Villa Miller reopens to visitors. Balloons, airships and motorcycles, an exhibition showcasing the work of artist Kamil Hoták opens in Prague. And Czechs have developed a way to help cereal crops make better use of water and nutrients from their earliest stages of growth. More on that in just a few minutes. After that, who reads what? The surprising patterns hidden in 17 million library book loans. All that coming up, but first here's the news.
0: News.
2: EU member states, including Czechia, have given final approval to stricter rules for returning migrants who have no legal right to remain in the European Union. The new regulation is intended to speed up the return of unsuccessful asylum seekers and complements the EU Migration and Asylum Pact. It also allows member states to establish return centers in non-EU countries under bilateral agreements, provided those countries meet international human rights standards. Unaccompanied children cannot be sent to such centers. Critics say the new measures could undermine fundamental rights and prove costly and ineffective. Czech police have seized drugs and production equipment worth around 330 million Czech crowns in a series of operations targeting synthetic and semi-synthetic cannabinoids. Officers discovered two illegal laboratories, tons of cannabis and hashish, and thousands of liters of chemicals. The seized material and equipment filled 36 lorries. Police also confiscated around 60 million crowns in suspected criminal proceeds, including cash, cryptocurrency and precious metals. Three foreign nationals have been charged with drug production, promoting drug use and money laundering as members of an organized criminal group. Part of the alleged criminal activity took place in Poland. Diesel prices fell sharply across Czechia on Thursday after government price caps on fuel came into effect. At many filling stations, diesel was up to 3 crowns per litre cheaper than on Wednesday, while at one station on the D5 motorway, the price fell by more than 4 crowns. Petrol prices declined less significantly, as many stations had already been selling it below the new ceiling. The maximum price is now 48 crowns, 72 hellers per litre for diesel, and 46 crowns and 14 hellers for petrol. The government has also reduced the excise duty on diesel. Czech MPs could vote later on Thursday on a non-confidence motion against the coalition government of Prime Minister Andrej Babiš from the ANO party as the special lower house session enters its third day. The opposition called the vote over concerns including the proposed 2027 budget deficit, Babiš's alleged unresolved conflict of interest, and what it describes as government attacks on institutions. The 5 opposition parties hold 92 of the 200 seats, while 101 votes are required to bring down the government. The ANO, Freedom and Democracy and Motorists Coalition is therefore expected to survive the vote, as it did a previous no-confidence motion in February. Conditions in Czech manufacturing improved for the 7th consecutive month in September, according to S&P Global's Purchasing Managers Index. The PMI stood at 53.5 points, down from 54.1 point in August, but remaining above the 50-point threshold separating growth from contraction. Output and new orders increased amid stronger demand from both domestic and foreign customers. Higher production requirements also led to the sharpest increase in employment since April 2022. However, supplier performance deteriorated because of transport delays and supply shortages, while higher energy and fuel costs intensified inflationary pressures. It will be mostly partly cloudy with clear skies possible in the east. Highs will range from 20 to 24 degrees Celsius and from 18 to 21 degrees in western Bohemia.
1: That was Vít Blanka with the news, and we now have a few cultural stories for you. One of Czechia's most celebrated modernist buildings, Prague's Villa Müller, has just reopened after renovations. A presentation on Wednesday also included the launch of a book about the villa, co-authored by leading Dutch architect Winnie Maas. Ian Willoughby went to the event.
3: The chief curator begins a tour of the Villa Müller, now once again open to the public after an 18-month gap. The famous modernist structure had to undergo repairs after water leaked from its magnificent roof terrace. Matěj Sladký is from the City of Prague Museum, which has operated Villa Müller since the beginning of the 1990s.
4: Previously
3: closed rooms have been opened to the public. All the windows have been restored, small-scale work has been carried out, and the interiors have been cleaned. The villa in leafy Strašovice was commissioned by wealthy businessman František Müller, and construction was completed, according to a plan by Adolf Loos and Karel Lahota, in the year 1930. During the period of communist rule, it housed various organizations, including the Institute of Marxism-Leninism. Winnie Maas is today an internationally renowned architect, but the Dutchman first came to the building in 1984 as part of a student group exploring modern Czechoslovak architecture, and a maid had smuggled them in early one morning.
5: We were surprised. What do we see here then in the villa? First, the smell of charcoal and the smell of dust. The smell of vomit and alcohol was here. There were mattresses on the ground. In one corner, one person was sleeping, and in others, in the rooms, there were some people sleeping. And say the round plan that I was trying to measure at that moment, with my, we had to do it in 1 hour, because then all the employees would come in. So we did that with pain in the heart, also to see that with such a jewel.
3: The round plan referred to means spatial plan. Developed by architect Loos, it involved creating rooms or spaces at different levels, connected by a complex sequence of stairs and platforms. It also helped give the title to Traumplan, a book by Maas and collaborators exploring the Villa Müller that was launched there on Wednesday. Loos also used the groundbreaking Raumplan in other designs, but Maas is among the many who regard this as the best example.
5: The sequence of rooms is not only concentrated on one floor, it is like on nearly all the floors. And the sequence is that you come in, you have a small room, you have a bench, you can sit on the bench, you can look to the right, it continues with a stair that goes around the corner. And then you enter another room, and the room has a view already to the salon, to the highlight, not in a straight way, but a kind of hidden. So you continue the walk. Step by step, by salon to salon, from bedroom to dressing room, up to the roof. I think this is the one that that shows that the best this sequence.
3: Villa Müller can only be visited as part of organized groups of no more than 8 people. There are 6 tours a day, Wednesday to Sunday, including 2 in English.
1: Ian Willoughby with that story. Staying now in the field of culture, a new exhibition at Prague's Villa Pelé explores the work of Kamil Hoták, one of the most distinctive Czech artists of the 20th century. Called Landscape of Dreams, it brings together work spanning more than 5 decades of his career, as Ruth Frankova reports.
6: Balloons, airships, motorcycles and airplanes, these are just some of the recurring images in the world of Kamil Hoták, whose work often combines a fascination with technology and invention with a strong sense of nostalgia and poetry. The new exhibition at Villa Pelé looks at Hoták not only as a painter, but also as a graphic artist and illustrator. Although he became one of the most recognizable Czech artists of the 20th century, he never received formal training as a painter, explains the exhibition's curator, Libor Štefek.
7: After finishing his secondary school, he wanted to continue studying at the Academy of Fine Arts in Prague. However, his mother was not very much in favor of that, and that's why he started the Faculty of Law. And he almost finished because he made 5 years and just one very, very last exam was missing, but finally he decided to start his career as an artist.
6: Lhotak may not have had formal artistic training, but he was remarkably prolific. During his career, he illustrated more than 400 books, worked for dozens of magazines, and created hundreds of prints. His work also reached beyond the visual arts. He contributed to animated and feature films, designed theatre costumes, and created postage stamps. The exhibition at Villa Bella brings together nearly 300 of his works, borrowed from around 40 galleries, museums and private collections. Libor Štefek again.
7: The visitors can find here a big variety, starting with really like pencils, drawings, ink drawings. Then you can find some watercolors, you can find prints, I mean different kind of prints like etching or dry points or lithographs, and of course a lot of oil painting. So all of these are presented here into different sections.
6: The exhibition also traces how Lhotak's work developed over the decades, from his early fascination with technology and the novels of French writer Jules Verne, known for his pioneering science fiction adventures, to his involvement with Group 42, an important Czech artistic and literary group founded in the 1940s.
7: The main motto of the group was "The world we live in." So it means it was mainly about the city life and whatever we can see around us in the city. Nevertheless, Lhotak was not interested for the, let's say, crowds and center of the city. It was completely opposite. He was interested for outskirts and suburbs, so this was his point of view.
6: After Group 42 dissolved in 1948, Lhotak increasingly turned towards landscape, but he was not interested in untouched nature. He focused instead on places shaped by people, industrial areas, suburbs, and the edges of cities. One of the highlights of the exhibition is Lhotak's largest painting, Baseball Players, which also appears on the exhibition poster. Measuring 250 by 150 centimeters, it is the largest of Lhotak's paintings, says Libor Štefek.
7: This is coming from the period when Lhotak was fascinated by some kind of American style, American games and such, and baseball was that time actually coming into some kind of awareness here. So that's why this is quite typical of that time and also of the Lhotak style of Group 42.
6: Landscape of Dreams at Villa Bella runs until the 6th of December, and visitors can also buy a selection of Lhotak's prints. So for those with a soft spot for old technological inventions and the magic of the city's periphery, there is plenty to discover.
1: Ruth Franková with that story. A reminder that you're with Radio Prague International, the external service of Czech Radio. A molecule developed in Olomouc could help cereal crops make better use of water and nutrients from their earlier stages of growth. Known as TFU, it is being brought to European farmers by British company Intracrop under a licensing agreement with Palacký University. Vít Pohanka spoke to its principal inventor.
8: My name is Jaroslav Nisler and I work for Institute of Experimental Botany of the Czech Academy of Sciences, and currently I'm leading a lab with just, let's say, 8 to 10 people, and we do research plant biostimulants, plant growth regulators, the chemical compounds which do something with the plants.
9: How does it work? Okay. If you were to explain to lay people.
8: Okay, so... We work on biostimulants which are usually derived from plant hormones, and plant hormones work in very little concentrations. So that's why we actually derivatize or changing the molecular structure, the chemical structure of the plant hormones, and we are developing new synthetic molecules which are applied on the plants in little concentrations. And then they change, for example, chlorophyll content, root growth, shoot growth, but basically the yield. Yeah, the yield of the main crops.
9: Right. Now, as I read, you came up with TFU. What actually happens to a plant when a seed is treated with TFU? What does TFU stand for?
8: When the seed is treated with a molecule called TFU, the seed produces bigger roots, or the roots growing faster. So that's the main effect. It's actually faster establishment of the root growth and finally the shoot growth.
9: So how did you discover TFU? How did it come about?
8: It's a little bit long story because I will tell it short. We were looking for some different molecules, but then we discovered that the molecules, they support root growth, which they supposed not to do that. So then we were looking for the mode of action, and we actually found that TFU is blocking auxin inactivation. So it means it keeps auxins in the roots, and the auxins are good for root growth. Yeah, so we chemically inhibit degradation of auxins, which are naturally in the root. So that's why the root has more auxins, and the auxins promotes the root growth.
9: So Intracrop, this company, has tested the technology in more than 80 field tests or trials. That's what I read. And the reports say that an average yield increased by 0.32 tons per hectare.
8: Yes, does that correct?
9: That's correct, yeah. This is probably for you a very obvious question, but how significant is it for farmers, for the agriculture business?
8: It is significant, but what is the most interesting thing that company rarely see yield increase after seed treatment. So it means when you treat the seeds with something, it's usually to have better establishment, maybe some fungicide activity, so the seeds are not affected by the fungi and by the microbiome living in the soil. But Intracrop actually saw the yield increase from the seed treatment, which is very unusual and very special. So they are very happy about that effect.
9: Now, again, as I read, you previously developed MTU, which Intracrop already sells in its product status. How is TFU different from MTU? And what did you learn from bringing that first invention from, I believe, Olomouc Laboratory into commercial agriculture?
8: MTU and TFU, they are both different molecules and different mode of action. MTU is a, let's say, senescence inhibitor. So MTU blocks the degradation of chlorophyll. It means the plants are greener in the stress, or they are even greener in optimal conditions. So it means MTU helps plants keep more chlorophyll. It means do more photosynthesis, capture more carbon, CO2, take more nitrogen. So after application of MTU, the yield is higher because the mass of the treated plant is higher. So it has more biomass accumulated during the life, which can invest into the seeds. Okay?
9: Right.
8: That's done by MTU. TFU, it's a different molecule, which, as we said, stimulate the root growth, but as well, this help plant to take more water, more nutrients, and grow better. So again, it has a positive impact on the yield, but I would say the MTU is stronger because the effect is more pronounced, but the MTU is applied on the leaves, not on the seeds. So the plant is able to take more of the substance.
9: So from what I understand as a layperson again, it seems that the larger promise here is using less fertilizers.
8: Definitely.
9: I mean, in general,
8: definitely.
9: While maintaining or even increasing yields.
8: Yeah, that's true.
9: So how far do you think these new technologies, if I can call it like that, can realistically reduce agriculture's dependence, for example, on phosphorus and artificial...
8: I think it's really realistic that we will use less nitrogen and phosphorus to treat the fields, because right now we have results from, let's say, 5-year testing nitrogen deficiency trials. And we see that we can apply 40% less of the fertilizer with MTU or with status and having the same yield and the same nitrogen content in the seeds. It means the same protein harvest from the field with 40% less fertilizer. And this has been shown in Europe, in U.S. trials, and MTU is actually has the same trend from Europe. It's going to be used in Canada next year and going to be tested or was tested this year in Australia. So there is interest in this technology, and I think it's slowly going further.
9: It's kind of building up.
8: Yeah.
9: So, just last question. I mean, what's the future? I mean, are you going to work on this? Are you trying to develop some new possibilities?
8: The future is that I'm still working on the MTU because I'm interested in the mode of action. It's the real molecular mode of action of MTU is still not known, and I want to discover it because it's very important to understand how the plant senescence is driven. And my second goal is working on TFU. Actually, here the mode of action is much more clear because we know the enzymes, we know the molecular. So this project is farther, even it's younger. So I'm continuing working on these compounds.
1: Jaroslav Niesler of the Czech Academy of Sciences speaking there to Vít Pohanka. The Czech Republic boasts one of the densest library networks in Europe, but who exactly uses these libraries and what do their reading habits look like? Drawing on data from roughly 17 million loans made over 3 years at Prague's Municipal Library, data journalist Michal Kašpárek uncovered a number of intriguing patterns. At what age do men and women read the same books? Who are the library's super users? And how do readers' interests change over the course of a year? Ruth Franková spoke to Kašpárek about what the data revealed.
6: Of all the patterns hidden in the data, was there anything that really took you by surprise?
10: Not much, really. It doesn't happen often that an analysis basically only confirms what I have already known before. So let's go through some maybe bits of interesting information. For example, there was one funny thing. I was quite surprised that little kids from 6 to 10 read quite a lot about etiquette, about good manners. So it goes against the picture of rude teens, maybe. Another thing that I found funny was the popularity of topics like the wives of kings and the mistresses of kings among people older than 50 years. And it starts with the wives around 45 years of age. And then, let's say 10 or 15 years later, people start to be interested in the mistresses. I don't know why.
6: Previous researches have shown that women tend to use libraries more than men, but your analysis identified one age when boys and girls borrow books at almost exactly the same rate. When is that, and why do women subsequently borrow significantly more books than men?
10: The ratio is 1-to-1 from, let's say, 6 to 10 years of age, and it is because schools organize trips to libraries. Kids are given a free card. They don't have to pay for it until 15 years of age, I guess. But after the age of 10, girls stay interested in reading quite more, and the biggest gap is at the age of 35. There are several women readers to one male reader at that age.
6: And do women and men eventually return to more or less the same rate?
10: It gets closer with age, let's say from 50 years of age, but it never returns to the 1-to-1 ratio.
6: You also found that men and women read remarkably similar books around the age of 18, but then their reading preferences diverge sharply afterwards. So why do their tastes come together at that age, and what causes them to drift apart later?
10: It is quite easy to explain. At age 18, both boys and girls, or actually young men and young women, have to read the same books for state exam. That is why authors like Ernest Hemingway are so well read in that age, but shortly after the age of 19, after the state exam, the taste differences grow rapidly, and young men from 20 to 30 and young women at the same age have the greatest gap between the taste measured in how many books do they have in the top 100 most read at that age. I guess it is because they have very different interests at that age. And then it converges back to quite the same books. And that is because at the age of 30, they start to borrow children books. Both men and women borrow books for their kids to read them.
6: What did your data reveal about how Prague residents actually use the library network? Do they tend to stick to their local branch, or do they travel across the city for their books?
10: They basically stick to their local branch. The standard user goes to 2 branches a year out of 50. But I have found some, let's say, super users, people who visit most of the branches, so 25 and more in a year. There is around 12 of them, and not surprisingly, most of the super users are small kids or people who are retired, so they have enough time to travel across Prague and borrow books from different branches.
6: Your analysis also revealed something interesting about library cards. What led you to conclude that many cards are actually shared by several members of the same household?
10: It is quite different to say how many cards are shared, but one reason I think that is because people from the library told me that it is quite common. A woman is, let's say, a manager of the family cards, and she borrows the card to the husband, to the kids, and then pays the fee every year. And from the data point of view, I found that in 1% of the cases, books like 50 Shades of Grey, erotic literature, was borrowed by kids under 10, usually not interested in such a genre. So it is safe to conclude that, for example, the kid was given the card during a school trip to the library, and then a parent was interested in some adult reading and used the card to borrow it.
6: What do your data tell us about how often people actually use the library? How many books does a typical reader borrow in a year?
10: The typical reader borrows 9 books every year, one half borrows less, one half more. And when I say that, I'm counting only people who have borrowed at least 1 book a year. I don't see people who have a card but they don't go to the library in my data. Definitely there are people that have a library card and they don't go there.
6: How much do readers' habits actually follow the calendar year? Were there any seasonal trends that particularly surprised you?
10: There was basically nothing surprising. It was almost calming to observe the trends. After a new year, people are interested in improving themselves, so they borrow books about healthy cooking, diets, sports, or personal productivity. Then with each January week, the interest in these topics goes down. Before the summer break, people borrow books like detective novels and travel guides, so basically things that help them relax during the summer. After the summer break, when the school begins again, it is quite well visible that some kids struggle in the school, and the parents borrow things about logopedy, about various speech difficulties. And then before Christmas, people start to be interested in biblical stories and the Christmas itself, carols and so on.
6: And finally, I also wanted to mention some of the titles that were among the most borrowed ones over the past 3 years. What were they, and what do they tell us about Czech readers today?
10: Well, the most borrowed book by far was The Diary of a Wimpy Kid, which is an international bestseller, but there is a catch. It is not one book, it is a series of books, like 20 books, and they all have the same title in the data. And the most read novel for adults was Leaning Church by Czech writer Karin Lednická, which is a novel set in the 19th and the 20th century, covering difficult lives of people in the North Moravian region. And this is a topic that the most borrowed books have in common. They usually cover the hard lives of our ancestors in eras that were much more difficult to live through than it is today.
1: Data journalist Michal Kašpárek speaking there to Ruth Franková. That's all from us for today. This is Daniela Lazarová saying thanks for joining us and take care.
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0: 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Today, you'll hear how God's power can work more effectively in your life and the keys to His promises becoming real for you.
1: Hi, this is John Reed. Thanks for joining God's Mighty Word today. When we read the Bible, it's very important not just to skip around and read a verse here, read a verse there, read a chapter here, read a chapter there, but it's very important to read through consistently an entire section or book to really get an understanding of what the Word of God is trying to say to us. For example, if you were going to read your child a book and then you just opened it randomly anywhere and read some from the back and read a few words from the front and then read a sentence in the middle, the child would probably look at you like, well, this is nice, but I don't understand it. I might get a little idea, you know, but I just do not understand the story. You know, I don't understand. If you were going to study a business manual or the Bible tells us to study the Word of God to show ourselves approved as, and so it's important we study the Word of God in its context. So one of the best books to start studying the Word of God is the book of Romans. It is basically one of the longest epistles, and it covers a wide range of subjects, very important, but in more detail, such as walking in the Spirit, or the power of the resurrection, or the love of God, faith, grace. It talks all about that. So what we want to do is we're just going to start studying the book of Romans. We're going to start with chapter 1, and I'm going to start reading it to you verse by verse. And now, if you have your Bible there with you, go ahead and open it up and follow along. If you don't, just go ahead and maybe read the chapter a few times later. Sometimes when the Holy Spirit is trying to minister something for your life, I have found that every time I open the Word of God and I spend some time in it, something is going to come alive in it, something I didn't see before, something that gives me understanding for something I need to know that day. And so what you're doing, you're basically giving God a chance to speak to you. You're basically giving God a chance to touch you that day through His Word. But if you don't open the Word and you don't give Him that chance, you're gonna miss out on what I believe God's trying to tell you today. I believe every day God wants to bless His children. Every day God wants to speak to us in some way through His Word. And so if we're going to read the Word and read the words of God, it's important that we study them in context. That means we read them consecutively. We study it just like you would study any other manual. And so that's what we're going to do. We're going to start Romans chapter 1. And even if you're just listening and you're not reading, just there's a couple of things in this verse that it'll speak to you. So go back, and it's very easy to just remember Romans chapter 1, and then go back and read the part that seemed to stir up your spirit, seemed to touch you in a certain way, and go back and read it when you have some time out of the Word of God and spend some time reading all around it. You know, when Jesus was talking to the two disciples on the road to Emmaus after His resurrection, and they did not know who He was, but He was explaining to them about how the Word of God prophesied the death and the resurrection of Jesus, the two disciples looked at each other and said, did not our hearts burn within us as He explained to us the Scriptures and talked to us along the way? And that's how the Holy Spirit is going to touch your heart. You're going to be reading the Word of God, and suddenly something will seem to really, oh, that's for me today. That really applies to my life, or the situation I'm going through right now, or this really builds my faith, or this really helps me stand against fear and doubts, or this really reassures me that God loves me today. So we're going to start reading Romans chapter 1, and it's going to take several shows to go through, obviously, the whole book of Romans. So again, let's look at Romans chapter 1, and I'm going to start with verse 1. Paul, a servant of Jesus Christ, called to be an apostle and set apart for the gospel of God. Now, I'm reading from the New International Version, or the NIV version. There's a lot of versions, translations of the Bibles out there, and people ask sometimes, what's the best one? And my answer is, the best one is the one that you understand the best. The best one is the one that seems to make the most sense to you. The original King, you know, the King James Version has been kind of the standard in churches for several hundred years, but sometimes the Old English can be a little hard to understand. A lot of translations can go all the way to even what we call like the Living Bible, which is a great translation, but it's not, it's more of a paraphrase. It adds a lot that isn't in the original, but it's still pretty good, faithful to the Word of God. But something like the New International Version, the New King James, the New American Standard, those are really good because they're very accurate translations, but they're also very easy to understand for the average person. And then verse 2 says, the gospel he promised beforehand through his prophets and the Holy Scriptures, regarding his son, who as to his earthly life was a descendant of David, and who through the spirit of holiness was appointed

all the Gentiles to the obedience that comes from faith for his name's sake. And then in verse 6 it says, and you also are among those Gentiles who are called to belong to Jesus Christ. Verse 7, to all in Rome who are loved by God and called to be his holy people. Now what's great about that is to all in Rome was every single person in Rome. Now not every person in Rome decided to respond to the love by God, but God, we all know in John chapter 3 verse 16, for God so loved the world that he gave his only son that whoever believes in him should not perish, but have eternal life. So we know that God offers the gospel to everyone. And then he says, grace and peace to you from God our Father and the Lord Jesus Christ. And what's really interesting about that word grace, sometimes we think grace is just the meaning is maybe getting something you don't deserve or somebody giving you something or sometimes something we even say before we're eating. But the New Testament was originally written in the Greek language. And sometimes Greek language would have more defined words than even we do in English or other languages around the world. But the word here in the original Greek primarily means more than just when we think of grace. The word grace here means general favor or benevolence. But here the Greek word means, but especially the favor which is powerful and active and loads its object with benefits. Wow, we don't just have grace from God. We don't just have benevolence from God. We don't just have general favor with God. I mean, truthfully, I'd be happy with that. The God who created the universe loves you and has favor towards you. That's pretty great in itself. But that word also means favor and grace, which is powerful and active. And as we know, as the gospel was preached all around the world, that the gospel not just brought theology, but it brought power. And it was active, able to change people, change their lives. Because the gospel is not just you adopting a set of beliefs or joining a church. It is actually creating and developing and starting a relationship with the God of this universe in your own heart through the power of the Holy Spirit. It's something that is more than just you're a believer. Yeah, you're a believer, but something happens inside of you when you get born again. Something where the Holy Spirit of God actually rebirths and recreates that spirit inside of you. And that's what it talks about, the new birth. And that those two spirits, the eternal spirit of God and that your own spirit, are joined together as one. The Bible often refers to it like a marriage between a man and a woman. It's a joining to become one in spirit. And that's not easily broken. It's not to be taken lightly. And it is a powerful supernatural miracle which now deposits the presence of God through his spirit into you. Now, a lot of times you say, well, man, if God's in there, I don't feel him there that much. Well, because the Bible tells us to start to sense more of our fellowship with God and more of his presence in us, we need to spend time in his word. We need to spend time seeking God. You know, we can ask Jesus into our hearts and become a Christian, be forgiven of our sins, and but yet just go on and kind of treat him like a third-class God who's not worthy of much more than a few moments of your time a day. And, well, is it any surprise that you don't sense a lot of his presence in your heart? No, God wants you to sense his presence every day. He wants you to have his peace and his joy in your heart every day. Jesus came down into this earth from heaven to be as a human and all God, so that he could experience what you and I experience every day. And he knows we long for help. That's why when Jesus was about to be crucified and ascend up to heaven, he told his disciples, I am not leaving you alone. I am leaving you a comforter, which is the Holy Spirit. And that's not just for comfort, like somebody makes you feel good when you're sad. A comforter, the word, again, the Greek language has a lot more detail sometimes in its verbs.

0: and its nouns than we have sometimes, but it says that word means strengthener, standby, advocate, counselor, helper. That's what happens when we become born again. Yes, we get our sins forgiven. Yes, we now have the privilege of eternal life and to go to heaven after we leave this life. Yes, we become a child of God, but it's more than that. You become one in your spirit with the Holy Spirit of God who created this universe. That's a tremendous, wonderful thing, and that's what Paul's talking about. That the grace is not just love and favor, but it's power and active, and it loads its objects with benefits. That's further description of the word grace. It's loading you with benefits. It's loading you with the gifts of the Spirit and the fruits of the Spirit, fellowship with God. And yes, it's a lifetime of discovery, a lifetime of growth. But that's what we've been given. And that, of course, is why the gospel was exploding all over the world at the time of Paul when he wrote this. Paul wasn't just going into Rome. Paul wasn't just going into Ephesus or Philippi just saying, well, guys, I've got a new religion for you guys to follow. It's kind of detailed. So, one of these days you'll understand it. It's just some new thoughts I have on God. No, the world at that time was full of all sorts of philosophers and poets and people just talking about all sorts of and what they believed God was. But no, when Paul preached the gospel of the Lord Jesus Christ to them, it wasn't just words. It was words accompanied with power. The power to touch people, the power to change people's lives, the power to literally go inside of a person and birth again that innermost part of them, in their heart, their spirit, to become joining one with the Spirit of God of this universe. Yes, that's exciting, and that's what God has for you. You say, well, I can sure need more of that in my life today. Well, then this is what we're doing. We're going to read the manual. If somebody gave you a new automobile, but you had no idea how to drive it, but it's really wonderful, you have to have instruction in how to operate it. Well, here, the Word of God is the instructions on how to operate on this wonderful gift of the new birth, this wonderful gift of your relationship with God to walk in. And that's why it's so exciting. That's what the book of Romans goes into and really details. In verse 8, Paul says, first, I thank my God through Jesus Christ for all of you, because your faith is being reported all over the world. Verse 9, God, whom I serve in my spirit, in the preaching of the gospel of his Son. Now, that's also important, because remember, yes, God tells us to love us with our whole spirit and our soul and our body, but the Holy Spirit's in your spirit. And, we may not understand, we're not going to understand everything in our mind. We're not going to understand everything in how we feel or in our body, but we serve God first in our spirit. Yeah, there's sometimes your mind saying, what are we doing here? What's going on here? Your mind's going to question the Word of God. Your mind's going to question God at times. Your body certainly isn't going to feel like sometimes getting up and spending time reading the Word of God and praying. It's going to say, hey, I just want to sleep here longer. That's what your body may want, but we serve God in spirit, and then we have the ability to say to our mind and our body, okay, guys, it's time to serve God and read his word and spend time with him. And that's why Paul says he serves in his spirit in the preaching the gospel of my son. And then he goes on to say, is my witness how constantly I remember you in my prayers at all times. And I pray now at last by God's will, the way may be open for me to come to you. See, at this point, Paul had never come to Rome. But he'd never been to Rome yet. Verse 11, he says, I long to see you, so I may impart to you some spiritual gift to make you strong. Yes, it's not just all your own willpower. It's just not your own effort. Yes, you have to use your willpower and effort at times. But it's a partnership. Remember, you're joined with the Spirit of God. The Holy Spirit doesn't totally take over your spirit, and your spirit doesn't totally take over God's spirit. It's a partnership. And the partnership is each does their own part. And a lot of times with God, he's asking us, you start, you step out, you take time to seek, you reach out to me. And in James it says, draw near to God and he will draw near to you. So a lot of times yes, we have a part to do. We have to start. And then as we start and as we take those first couple of steps, that's when the Spirit of God will pick us up and lift us and help us. Many times you've seen where you just started out in faith. God, I don't know how I'm going to do this. I know I'm going to believe you and I'm going to do my best to follow you. And then as you start on your own, and it's hard, it might not be easy, you might start reading the Word in the first couple of minutes. It's so boring, you just want to fall asleep. You're not getting anything out of it. And then suddenly, something starts happening, and the Spirit of God starts quickening verses to you, and you start sensing the presence of God in your prayer time. See, it's a partnership. It's not all you, it's not all God. You work together. Aren't you glad God calls you a partner? He doesn't call you a slave. He doesn't call you a little serf. He doesn't call you just a pet. You are his partner. You are his child. You are in his family. Verse 14, I'm obligated both to Greeks and non-Greeks, both to the wise and to the foolish. That is why I'm so eager to preach the gospel, also to who you are in Rome. Verse 16, and this is one of the most wonderful verses in the entire book of Romans. For I am not ashamed of the gospel, because it is the power of God that brings salvation to everyone who believes. It's not just words. It's not just theory. It's not just poetry. It's not just literature. It's actual power. Maybe you've heard the gospel many times. Maybe certain members in your family have been asking you to go to church with them, want to talk to you about the Lord, and you're saying, I don't believe in God. Prove it to me first. Prove it to me first. Maybe that's your thought. You know, it doesn't make sense. I just can't believe it yet. It just, what's different from it than anything else that's out there? But if you will take that little step of faith, just step out one little bit in faith and say, Lord, come into my life. Come into my heart. You may have 99% doubt, but that 1% of faith. Say, Lord Jesus, come into my heart. Forgive me of my wrongs, of my sins, and just, I want to live with you. I want to follow you. I want to be born again and be in your family. And if you just do that in faith, even though your mind may not be totally convinced, you will see the powers of God in your own heart and life. And that's where it always starts. Not in some outward gigantic miracle. It's that miracle that something has happened inside your heart. And when a person is born again, the Holy Spirit comes in, and the Bible says it seals you as a child of God. And then as time goes on, you'll start to sense a fellowship in your own heart with the Holy Spirit, with God himself. Doesn't always happen instantly. Doesn't always happen the most powerful way. Sometimes it starts small. The Bible said that the kingdom of God is like a farmer who went out and planted seed, and then the rains came, and not right away, and took some days, and suddenly it started to grow. First the blade, and then the ear, and then it got taller, and it's finally until a mature stalk of corn or a stalk of wheat was there. And it says, but the farmer didn't know how it happened. Yeah, he planted it, he watered it, he tilled the ground, he did his part, and then let God do the rest. And that's an illustration from a farmer about how a farmer doesn't make the corn grow. He'll plant the seeds, he'll water it, fertilize it. He's not sitting there pulling on the corn stalk, grow, grow, grow. He's not, you know, trying to talk it in to grow faster and yelling at it, come on, I'm waiting too long for this. No, he has nothing to do with that. And that's how it is with the power of God when it comes into our lives. You do your part. You invite him in. You do your part. You try and spend time getting closer to him and walking with him. But he's the one that creates the power inside. He's the one that creates the relationship and brings his Spirit inside. How it happens, you don't know, do not know. In fact, back to John chapter 3, when Jesus was talking about the new birth to Nicodemus, he says, verily, verily, I say unto you, you must be born again. And Nicodemus was a sincere seeker. He came out and met Jesus in the middle of the night, you know, and he was really interested, even though he was a big official in the Jewish religion at the time. But he was sincere. He was a sincere seeker, and Jesus said, you must be born again. And then he goes, I don't understand. I'm too big. I can't go back in my mother's womb to be born again. And Jesus says, no, no, no, I'm talking about a spiritual birth. You must be born of the water and of the Spirit. And again, he's trying to understand this, and he can't. And that's when Jesus says, you feel the wind. You feel when it comes, you feel when it stops. But you don't see it. You just see what it affects. You feel it, and you see it blowing wind and leaves and trees. But that's how my Spirit is. You may not understand it. You may not see it. But it's going right inside of your spirit, and it's joining my Spirit to your Spirit and causing you to be born again. So again, Paul is saying, for I'm not ashamed of the gospel, because it is the power of God that brings salvation to everyone who believes. First to the Jew, then to the Gentile. Verse 17 says, for in the gospel the righteousness of God is revealed, a righteousness that is from by faith from first to last. Just as it is written, the just will live by faith. Jesus didn't say you're saved because of you turn over a new leaf, because of how good you can be, because you reform and you decide to be a good person. That's not salvation. Now, yes, after we get born again, God wants us to do our best to live right. He does want us to try and follow Him and to change our lives and to do what's the best. He wants us to do our best to follow Him and to obey the Word of God and to love others and everything else the Word of God tells us to do. But we're never saved by that. Because He says here again, a righteousness that is by faith from first to last. You get saved by grace when you get born again. But guess what? A year or two later, 3 years later, 10 years later, 20 years later, you don't stay saved by what you do. You don't get saved by grace and then have to stay saved by your works. You are saved by grace, here it says, from first to last. Until the moment you walk into heaven's gates, you're still saved by faith and by grace. Because here it says, just as it is written, the righteous will live by faith. We'll get to later on in Romans that if there was a way that, if there was a law that we could follow just good enough to go to heaven, God wouldn't have had to send Jesus. But that's not possible. Nobody can live up to a law, up to God's standard, by simply living good enough. So we have to be born again by faith. And whether you're a Christian for one day or 100 years, you stay a Christian every part of that time by grace and by faith. And it's very important to understand, when you miss it, when you make a mistake, when you sin, even if you purposely got mad at God and just ignored Him for a time and sinned, and you don't lose your salvation. You don't lose the relationship with God. Now, you're supposed to repent. God wants you to ask Him to forgive you. But it says the righteous will live by faith. So again, we need to understand that the book of Romans covers many, many of these subjects, covers a whole lot of territory. We're going to get into our next section. We're going to be looking at the rest of Romans chapter 1, and we're going to see how God reveals Himself. You may be saying, but John, I just, you know, prove God to me. You know, I mean, you talk about this salvation and being born again and the power of God, and you talk about, you know, God coming inside of you and forgiving you of your sins, and but I, you know, come on, I got to see some proof, John. Well, the next part of Romans talks about how God is going to start proving Himself to the world as a whole. But right now today, you say, you know, John, I'm not sure about everything, but I do know this. There's something inside my heart right now. I want to know God. I want Him to live inside of me. I want to be born again. Well, all you have to do, say to the Lord, Lord, I want to follow You. I want to be born again. I want You to come into my heart right now. Forgive me of my sins. I want You to live inside of me. I want to spend eternity with You. I want Your Spirit in my heart. I want Jesus to live in my heart from this moment forth. And by faith, I receive that right now in the name of Jesus. Amen. Now, it's said right here, the righteous will live by faith. You may not have felt something. I've seen people who've ask the Lord into their hearts, suddenly feel tremendous waves of glory. That didn't happen to me. Other people don't even feel much different, but there's something did happen in the Spirit. And sooner or later, you'll start to sense a fellowship with God in your spirit. You'll start to sense that there's somebody living inside of your heart, and that's Jesus. I remember one time I was praying for a girl in a hospital, and she said, I want to follow Jesus. I want to get saved. So I led her in a simple prayer, just like I just prayed here. And we said amen, and a few minutes later she goes, you know, John, before you started praying, I felt like God was out there. Jesus was out there somewhere, up in heaven, up in the sky, you know, way out in the air. Now I feel like he's inside me. And that's what will happen when you ask Jesus into your heart. So again, what do you do after that? Well, as I said, read the instruction manual. Start reading the Word of God. You can start with the Gospel of John. You can start with the book of Romans that we're going through. And the more you read it, the more you'll understand about this mighty God who created the universe and that we're all trying to love and serve. And then spend time with him and find a good church where they preach the gospel. Not a watered-down version that's just theory or, you know, basically just living like the rest of the world, but one that talks about being born again and following the Lord Jesus Christ, and that the Bible is God's, is the infallible Word of God. And you'll start to see the power of God over time moving in your life. And I can't think of anything greater in any of our lives than the fellowship of the Holy Spirit in our hearts. Thank you for listening today to God's Mighty Word, and we'll continue to study through the book of Romans.
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1: Hello and welcome to Radio Prague with me, Daniela Lazarová. Coming up in today's program, Prague's modernist Villa Miller reopens to visitors. Balloons, airships and motorcycles, an exhibition showcasing the work of artist Kamil Hoták opens in Prague. And Czechs have developed a way to help cereal crops make better use of water and nutrients from their earlier stages of growth. More on that in just a few minutes. After that, who reads what? The surprising patterns hidden in 17 million library book loans. All that coming up, but first, here's the news.
0: News.
2: EU member states, including Czechia, have given final approval to stricter rules for returning migrants who have no legal right to remain in the European Union. The new regulation is intended to speed up the return of unsuccessful asylum seekers and complements the EU Migration and Asylum Pact. It also allows member states to establish return centers in non-EU countries under bilateral agreements, provided those countries meet international human rights standards. Unaccompanied children cannot be sent to such centers. Critics say the new measures could undermine fundamental rights and prove costly and ineffective. Czech police have seized drugs and production equipment worth around 330 million Czech crowns in a series of operations targeting synthetic and semi-synthetic cannabinoids. Officers discovered two illegal laboratories, tons of cannabis and hashish, and thousands of liters of chemicals. The seized material and equipment filled 36 lorries. Police also confiscated around 60 million crowns in suspected criminal proceeds, including cash, cryptocurrency and precious metals. Three foreign nationals have been charged with drug production, promoting drug use and money laundering as members of an organized criminal group. Part of the alleged criminal activity took place in Poland. Diesel prices fell sharply across Czechia on Thursday after government price caps on fuel came into effect. At many filling stations, diesel was up to 3 crowns per litre cheaper than on Wednesday, while at one station on the D5 motorway, the price fell by more than 4 crowns. Petrol prices declined less significantly, as many stations had already been selling it below the new ceiling. The maximum price is now 48 crowns, 72 hellers per litre for diesel, and 46 crowns and 14 hellers for petrol. The government has also reduced the excise duty on diesel. Czech MPs could vote later on Thursday on a non-confidence motion against the coalition government of Prime Minister Andrej Babiš from the ANO party as the special lower house session enters its third day. The opposition called the vote over concerns including the proposed 2027 budget deficit, Babiš's alleged unresolved conflict of interest, and what it describes as government attacks on institutions. The 5 opposition parties hold 92 of the 200 seats, while 101 votes are required to bring down the government. The ANO, Freedom and Democracy and Motorists Coalition is therefore expected to survive the vote, as it did a previous no-confidence motion in February. Conditions in Czech manufacturing improved for the 7th consecutive month in September, according to S&P Global's Purchasing Managers Index. The PMI stood at 53.5 points, down from 54.1 point in August, but remaining above the 50-point threshold separating growth from contraction. Output and new orders increased amid stronger demand from both domestic and foreign customers. Higher production requirements also led to the sharpest increase in employment since April 2022. However, supplier performance deteriorated because of transport delays and supply shortages, while higher energy and fuel costs intensified inflationary pressures. It will be mostly partly cloudy with clear skies possible in the east. Highs will range from 20 to 24 degrees Celsius and from 18 to 21 degrees in western Bohemia.
1: That was Vít Bohanka with the news, and we now have a few cultural stories for you. One of Czechia's most celebrated modernist buildings, Prague's Villa Müller, has just reopened after renovations. A presentation on Wednesday also included the launch of a book about the villa, co-authored by leading Dutch architect Winnie Maas. Ian Willoughby went to the event.
3: The chief curator begins a tour of the Villa Müller, now once again open to the public after an 18-month gap. The famous modernist structure had to undergo repairs after water leaked from its magnificent roof terrace. Matěj Sladký is from the City of Prague Museum, which has operated Villa Müller since the beginning of the 1990s.
4: Rozšířila se expozice o několik nových pokojů.
3: Previously closed rooms have been open to the public. All the windows have been restored, small-scale work has been carried out, and the interiors have been cleaned.
4: Práce a čištění v interiéru.
3: The villa in leafy Strašovice was commissioned by wealthy businessman František Müller, and construction was completed, according to a plan by Adolf Loos and Karel Lahota, in the year 1930. During the period of communist rule, it housed various organizations, including the Institute of Marxism-Leninism. Winnie Maas is today an internationally renowned architect, but the Dutchman first came to the building in 1984 as part of a student group exploring modern Czechoslovak architecture, and a maid had smuggled them in early one morning.
5: We were surprised. What do we see here then in the villa? First, the smell of charcoal and the smell of dust. The smell of vomit and alcohol was here. There were mattresses on the ground. In one corner, one person was sleeping, and in others, in the rooms, there were some people sleeping. And say the round plan that I was trying to measure at that moment, we had to do it in 1 hour, because then all the employees would come in. So we did that with pain in the heart, also to see that with such a jewel.
3: The round plan referred to means spatial plan. Developed by architect Loos, it involved creating rooms or spaces at different levels, connected by a complex sequence of stairs and platforms. It also helped give the title to Traumplan, a book by Maas and collaborators exploring the Villa Müller that was launched there on Wednesday. Loos also used the groundbreaking Raumplan in other designs, but Maas is among the many who regard this as the best example.
5: The sequence of rooms is not only concentrated on one floor, it is like on nearly all the floors. And the sequence is that you come in, you have a small room, you have a bench, you can sit on the bench, you can look to the right, it continues with a stair that goes around the corner. And then you enter another room, and the room has a view already to the salon, to the highlight, not in a straight way, but a kind of hidden. So you continue the walk. Step by step, by salon to salon, from bedroom to dressing room, up to the roof. I think this is the one that shows that the best of this sequence.
3: Villa Müller can only be visited as part of organized groups of no more than 8 people. There are 6 tours a day, Wednesday to Sunday, including 2 in English.
1: Ian Willoughby with that story. Staying now in the field of culture, a new exhibition at Prague's Villa Pelé explores the work of Kamil Hoták, one of the most distinctive Czech artists of the 20th century. Called Landscape of Dreams, it brings together work spanning more than 5 decades of his career, as Ruth Frankova reports.
6: Balloons, airships, motorcycles and airplanes, these are just some of the recurring images in the world of Kamil Hoták, whose work often combines a fascination with technology and invention with a strong sense of nostalgia and poetry. The new exhibition at Villa Pelé looks at Hoták not only as a painter, but also as a graphic artist and illustrator. Although he became one of the most recognizable Czech artists of the 20th century, he never received formal training as a painter, explains the exhibition's curator, Libor Štefek.
7: After finishing his secondary school, he wanted to continue studying at the Academy of Fine Arts in Prague. However, his mother was not very much in favor of that, and that's why he started the Faculty of Law. And he almost finished because he made 5 years and just one very, very last exam was missing, but finally he decided to start his career as an artist.
6: Lhotak may not have had formal artistic training, but he was remarkably prolific. During his career, he illustrated more than 400 books, worked for dozens of magazines, and created hundreds of prints. His work also reached beyond the visual arts. He contributed to animated and feature films, designed theatre costumes, and created postage stamps. The exhibition at Villa Belair brings together nearly 300 of his works, borrowed from around 40 galleries, museums and private collections. Libor Štefek again.
7: The visitors can find here a big variety, starting with really like pencils, drawings, ink drawings. Then you can find some watercolors, you can find prints, I mean different kind of prints like etching or dry points or lithographs, and of course a lot of oil painting. So all of these are presented here into different sections.
6: The exhibition also traces how Lhotak's work developed over the decades, from his early fascination with technology and the novels of French writer Jules Verne, known for his pioneering science fiction adventures, to his involvement with Group 42, an important Czech artistic and literary group founded in the 1940s.
7: The main motto of the group was "The world we live in." So it means it was mainly about the city life and whatever we can see around us in the city. Nevertheless, Lhotak was not interested for the, let's say, crowds and center of the city. It was completely opposite. He was interested for outskirts and suburbs, so this was his point of view.
6: After Group 42 dissolved in 1948, Lhotak increasingly turned towards landscape, but he was not interested in untouched nature. He focused instead on places shaped by people, industrial areas, suburbs, and the edges of cities. One of the highlights of the exhibition is Lhotak's largest painting, Baseball Players, which also appears on the exhibition poster. Measuring 250 by 150 centimeters, it is the largest of Lhotak's paintings, says Libor Štefek.
7: This is coming from the period when Lhotak was fascinated by some kind of American style, American games and such, and baseball was that time actually coming into some kind of awareness here. So that's why this is quite typical of that time and also of the Lhotak style of Group 42.
6: Landscape of Dreams at Villa Belair runs until the 6th of December, and visitors can also buy a selection of Lhotak's prints. So for those with a soft spot for old technological inventions and the magic of the city's periphery, there is plenty to discover.
1: Ruth Frankova with that story. A reminder that you're with Radio Prague International, the external service of Czech Radio. A molecule developed in Olomouc could help cereal crops make better use of water and nutrients from their earlier stages of growth. Known as TFU, it is being brought to European farmers by British company Intracrop under a licensing agreement with Palacky University. Vít Pohanka spoke to its principal inventor.
8: My name is Jaroslav Nisler, and I work for Institute of Experimental Botany of the Czech Academy of Sciences, and currently I'm leading a lab with just, let's say, 8 to 10 people, and we do research plant biostimulants, plant growth regulators, the chemical compounds which do something with the plants.
9: How does it work, if you were to explain to lay people?
8: We work on biostimulants which are usually derived from plant hormones. And plant hormones work in very little concentrations. So that's why we actually derivatize or changing the molecular structure, the chemical structure of the plant hormones. And we are developing new synthetic molecules which are applied on the plants in little concentrations. And then they change, for example, chlorophyll content, root growth, shoot growth, but basically the yield. Yeah, the yield of the main crops.
9: Right. Now, as I read, you came up with TFU. What actually happens to a plant when a seed is treated with TFU? What does TFU stand for?
8: When the seed is treated with a molecule called TFU, the seed produces bigger roots or the roots growing faster. So that's the main effect. It's actually faster establishment of the root growth and finally the shoot growth.
9: So how did you discover TFU? How did it come about?
8: It's a little bit long story because I will tell it short. We were looking for some different molecules, but then we discovered that the molecules, they support root growth, which they supposed not to do that. So then we were looking for the mode of action, and we actually found that TFU is blocking auxin inactivation. So it means it keeps auxins in the roots, and the auxins are good for root growth. Yeah, so we chemically inhibit degradation of auxins, which are naturally in the root. So that's why the root has more auxins, and the auxins promotes the root growth.
9: So Intracrop, this company, has tested the technology in more than 80 field tests or trials. That's what I read. And the reports say that an average yield increased by 0.32 tons per hectare.
8: Yes, does that correct?
9: That's correct, yeah? This is probably for you a very obvious question, but how significant is it for farmers, for the agriculture business?
8: It is significant, but what is the most interesting thing that company rarely see yield increase after seed treatment. So it means when you treat the seeds with something, it's usually to have better establishment, maybe some fungicide activity, so the seeds are not affected by the fungi and by the microbiome living in the soil. But Intracrop actually saw the yield increase from the seed treatment, which is very unusual and very special. So they are very happy about that effect.
9: Now, again, as I read, you previously developed MTU, which Intracrop already sells in its product status. How is TFU different from MTU? And what did you learn from bringing that first invention from, I believe, Olomouc Laboratory, into commercial agriculture?
8: MTU and TFU, they are both different molecules and different mode of action. MTU is a, let's say, senescence inhibitor. So MTU blocks the degradation of chlorophyll. It means the plants are greener in the stress, or they are even greener in optimal conditions. So it means MTU helps plants keep more chlorophyll. It means do more photosynthesis, capture more carbon, CO2, take more nitrogen. So after application of MTU, the yield is higher because the mass of the treated plant is higher. So it has more biomass accumulated during the life, which can invest into the seeds. Okay?
9: Right.
8: That's done by MTU. TFU, it's different molecule, which, as we said, stimulate the root growth, but as well, this help plant to take more water, more nutrients, and grow better. So again, it has a positive impact on the yield, but I would say the MTU is stronger because the effect is more pronounced, but the MTU is applied on the leaves, not on the seeds. So the plant is able to take more of the substance.
9: So from what I understand as a layperson again, it seems that the larger promise here is using less fertilizers.
8: Definitely,
9: in general,
8: definitely.
9: While maintaining or even increasing yields.
8: Yeah, that's true.
9: So how far do you think these new technologies, if I can call it like that, can realistically reduce agriculture's dependence, for example, on phosphorus and artificial...
8: I think it's really realistic that we will use less nitrogen and phosphorus to treat the fields, because right now we have results from, let's say, 5-year testing nitrogen deficiency trials, and we see that we can apply 40% less of the fertilizer with MTU or with status and having the same yield and the same nitrogen content in the seeds. It means the same protein harvest from the field with 40% less fertilizer. And this has been shown in Europe, in U.S. trials, and MTU is actually has the same trend from Europe. It's going to be used in Canada next year, and going to be tested or was tested this year in Australia. So there is interest in this technology, and I think it's slowly going
9: Fargo. Kind of building up.
8: Yeah.
9: So, just last question. I mean, what's the future? I mean, are you going to work on this? Are you trying to develop some new possibilities?
8: The future is that I'm still working on the MTU because I'm interested in the mode of action. It's the real molecular mode of action of MTU is still not known, and I want to discover it because it's very important to understand how the plant senescence is driven. And my second goal is working on TFU. Actually, here the mode of action is much more clear because we know the enzymes, we know the molecular. So that's this project is farther, even it's younger. So I'm continuing working on these compounds.
1: Jaroslav Niesler of the Czech Academy of Sciences speaking there to Vít Pohanka. The Czech Republic boasts one of the densest library networks in Europe, but who exactly uses these libraries and what do their reading habits look like? Drawing on data from roughly 17 million loans made over 3 years at Prague's Municipal Library, data journalist Michal Kašpárek uncovered a number of intriguing patterns. At what age do men and women read the same books? Who are the library's super users? And how do readers' interests change over the course of a year? Ruth Franková spoke to Kašpárek about what the data revealed.
6: Of all the patterns hidden in the data, was there anything that really took you by surprise?
10: Not much, really. It doesn't happen often that an analysis basically only confirms what I have already known before. So let's go through some maybe bits of interesting information. For example, there was one funny thing. I was quite surprised that little kids from 6 to 10 read quite a lot about etiquette, about good manners. So it goes against the picture of rude teens, maybe. Another thing that I found funny was the popularity of topics like the wives of kings and the mistresses of kings among people older than 50 years. And it starts with the wives around 45 years of age. And then, let's say 10 or 15 years later, people start to be interested in the mistresses. I don't know why.
6: Previous researches have shown that women tend to use libraries more than men, but your analysis identified one age when boys and girls borrow books at almost exactly the same rate. When is that, and why do women subsequently borrow significantly more books than men?
10: The ratio is 1-to-1 from, let's say, 6 to 10 years of age, and it is because the schools organize trips to libraries. Kids are given a free card. They don't have to pay for it until 15 years of age, I guess. But after the age of 10, girls stay interested in reading quite more, and the biggest gap is at the age of 35. There are several women readers to one male reader at that age.
6: And do women and men eventually return to more or less the same rate?
10: It gets closer with age, let's say from 50 years of age, but it never returns to the 1-to-1 ratio.
6: Hmm. You also found that men and women read remarkably similar books around the age of 18, but then their reading preferences diverge sharply afterwards. So why do their tastes come together at that age, and what causes them to drift apart later?
10: It is quite easy to explain. At age 18, both boys and girls, or actually young men and young women, have to read the same books for state exam. That is why authors like Ernest Hemingway are so well read in that age. But shortly after the age of 19, after the state exam, the taste differences grow rapidly, and young men from 20 to 30 and young women at the same age have the greatest gap between the taste measured in how many books do they have in the top 100 most read at that age. I guess it is because they have very different interests at that age. And then it converges back to quite the same books, and that is because at the age of 30, they start to borrow children books. Both men and women borrow books for their kids to read them.
6: What did your data reveal about how Prague residents actually use the library network. Do they tend to stick to their local branch, or do they travel across the city for their books?
10: They basically stick to their local branch. The standard user goes to 2 branches a year out of 50. But I have found some, let's say, super users, people who visit most of the branches, so 25 and more in a year. There is around 12 of them, and not surprisingly, most of the super users are small kids or people who are retired, so they have enough time to travel across Prague and borrow books from different branches.
6: Your analysis also revealed something interesting about library cards. What led you to conclude that many cards are actually shared by several members of the same household?
10: It is quite different to say how many cards are shared, but one reason I think that is because people from the library told me that it is quite common. A woman is, let's say, a manager of the family cards, and she borrows the card to the husband, to the kids, and then pays the fee every year. And from the data point of view, I found that in 1% of the cases, books like 50 Shades of Grey, erotic literature, was borrowed by kids under 10, usually not interested in such a genre. So it is safe to conclude that, for example, the kid was given the card during a school trip to the library, and then a parent was interested in some adult reading and used the card to borrow it.
6: What do your data tell us about how often people actually use the library? How many books does a typical reader borrow in a year?
10: The typical reader borrows 9 books every year. One half borrows less, one half more. And when I say that, I'm counting only people who have borrowed at least 1 book a year. I don't see people who have a card, but they don't go to the library in my data. Definitely there are people that have a library card and they don't go there.
6: How much do readers' habits actually follow the calendar year? Were there any seasonal trends that particularly surprised you?
10: There was basically nothing surprising. It was almost calming to observe the trends. After a new year, people are interested in improving themselves, so they borrow books about healthy cooking, diets, sports, or personal productivity. Then with each January week, the interest in these topics goes down. Before the summer break, people borrow books like detective novels and travel guides, so basically things that help them relax during the summer. After the summer break, when the school begins again, it is quite well visible that some kids struggle in the school and the parents borrow things about logopedy, about various speech difficulties. And then before Christmas, people start to be interested in biblical stories and the Christmas itself, carols and so on.
6: And finally, I also wanted to mention some of the titles that were among the most borrowed ones over the past 3 years. What were they and what do they tell us about Czech readers today?
10: Well, the most borrowed book by far was The Diary of a Wimpy Kid, which is an international bestseller, but there is a catch. It is not one book, it is a series of books, like 20 books, and they all have the same title in the data. And the most read novel for adults was Leaning Church by Czech writer Karin Lednická, which is a novel set in the 19th and the 20th century, covering difficult lives of people in the North Moravian region. And this is a topic that the most borrowed books have in common. They usually cover the hard lives of our ancestors in eras that were much more difficult to live through than it is today.
1: Data journalist Michal Kašpárek speaking there to Ruth Franková. That's all from

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0: Hello and welcome to WaveScan, the International DX program, researched and written in Indianapolis by Dr. Adrian Peterson and in Los Angeles by Ray Robinson, and produced in the studios of WRMI Shortwave in Okeechobee, Florida. I'm Jeff White. This is edition NWS 918 for release on Sunday, September 27th, 2026. On the program today, Jungle Radio in South America, more about the HFCC conference in Armenia, and our South African DX report from Andre Hoos. Today, Ray Robinson takes a look at broadcasting in the South American country of Guyana, which got jump-started by an interesting American expedition into the country's interior. Here's Ray with the story.
1: Thanks, Jeff. The country of Guyana is located on the north coast of South America, squeezed between Venezuela to the west and Suriname to the east. It's just a small tropical country, 300 miles wide and 400 miles long, with a total population of just over 1 million. About 40% trace their origins back to India, 30% to Africa, and most of the rest are either indigenous or of mixed race. Less than half of 1% are European. Capital city is Georgetown, with a unique floating bridge more than 1 mile long over the River Demerara. If the noted naturalist Charles Darwin had visited this area in South America, he'd have discovered a multitude of unique varieties here, more than he did in his famous expedition to the Galapagos Islands during the 1830s. It's stated that Guyana has 4,000 plants that are not found anywhere else in the world, as well as many unique animal species, including the golden frog. In ancient times, this region was inhabited by Native Americans of three different tribes, the Arawak, the Carib, and the Warao. Christopher Columbus was the first European visitor to the area, sailing along the coastline in 1498. Almost a century later, the Dutch established the first European settlement, but they ceded the area to England in 1814. The British colony of British Guiana was formally established in 1831. In 1966, British Guiana gained independence as Guyana, and 4 years later, this new country became a republic. And because of its British colonial background, it's the only country in continental South America with English as its official language. Back in 1937, a group of six American explorers left the United States for a season of exploration in the northern jungle areas of South America on behalf of the American Museum of Natural History in New York. This expedition, known as the Terry Holden Expedition, arrived in Georgetown, British Guiana, and then set off up the local river systems on September 29, 1937, in flat-bottom boats for a 500-mile journey inland. 3 weeks later, the expedition established a base camp in the foothills of the Sierra Acaraí Mountains, near the border with Brazil. Here they installed a 200-watt RCA shortwave transmitter in a grass hut. This unit was allotted the call sign VP3THE, with the letters THE in the call sign identifying the Terry Holden expedition. An advance party then travelled a further 200 miles on horseback, taking with them a small 50-watt Collins mobile transmitter for regular contact with the base camp. On October the 13th, the expedition station, VP3THE, was heard for the first time in the United States on 13900 kHz. On this occasion, VP3THE was also in contact with the amateur station, VP3BG, back in the capital city, Georgetown. And it was that station, VP3BG, along with a neighbouring station, VP3MR, that were to grow into the first full-blown commercial broadcasting station in Guyana. 1 month after the expedition station VP3THE's first test transmission, the party began broadcasting weekly radio reports back to the United States for nationwide coverage in the NBC Red and Blue networks. Sometimes the programs were relayed via VP3BG and VP3MR in Georgetown, and sometimes, when the propagation conditions allowed, the transmission was made direct to the RCA station at Rocky Point on Long Island. 3 months after the initial test broadcast, the expedition station VP3THE left the air, never to return again. The final broadcast was made early in the new year on January the 15th, 1938. The operator, Orison Hungerford, arrived back in New York 3 months later, during the month of April. Two very different QSL cards were issued to verify reception reports of the Terry Holden expedition. One was a duplicated plain text card with a hand-drawn microphone issued by NBC in New York. These cards were non-specific regarding the information in the QSL text. The other card was of a large folder design containing 3 photos of the station out in the jungle, and brief information about the expedition as well as full QSL details. So what became of VP3BG and VP3MR in Georgetown? Well, they'd come about initially some 2 years before the 1937 expedition due to the demand for cricket commentary. They broadcast on tropical band shortwave, and in 1938 were amalgamated into a single station, ZFY. The station's studios were in the post office building until it was burnt down in the Great Fire of Georgetown in February 1945. Later that year, they moved into a new building and also secured their first medium wave transmitter. In 1950, the station was renamed Radio Demerara, Demerara being the name of the river that flows past Georgetown. The station was required by its license to broadcast BBC material for 3 hours per day, and a further 90 minutes per day of other programming provided by the UK's Central Office of Information in London. Here's a sign-on of Radio Demerara in 1974 on 395 metres, 760 kHz. And I had to smile when I heard this one because the announcer identifies himself as being Ray Robinson.
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1: No relation to me. 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Radio Demerara was on 760 kHz and BGBS was on 560 kHz. 2 years after independence, in 1968, the government of Guyana took over the BGBS station and renamed it the Guyana Broadcasting Service, or GBS. 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In 1980, Radio Demerara was rebranded as Channel 1 Radio Roraima, still on 760 kHz, and GBS was rebranded as Channel 2 The Voice of Guyana on 560 kHz. The first FM service on 98.1 MHz went on the air in 1998. In 2004, to cut costs, the radio service, the Guyana Broadcasting Corporation, and the TV service, GTV, which were both operating at a loss, were combined into a single organisation, the National Communications Network, NCN. Here's a sign-on of the NCN's Voice of Guyana from April 2017.
5: 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The Voice of Guyana is on air 24 hours daily, except in cases of maintenance operations or power interruptions. All across Guyana, it is 5 hours 9. I am Marcy Parker. I'll be keeping you company today, Tuesday, April 25, on The Voice of Guyana until 9 hours. It is now time for your Tuesday morning devotions. You will listen to inspirational music from the Hindu, Muslim, and the Christian religions, the three main religions in Guyana.
1: And that 560 kHz transmitter is still on the air today, 24 hours a day with 7 kilowatts from Georgetown. For many years in Guyana, the broadcasting climate was one of nationalisation and tight government control. But since the early 20-teens, a number of privately owned low-power FM stations have been licensed, although often to organisations with close links to the government. Curiously, Guyana is one of the few British Commonwealth countries not to have a local BBC World Service relay on FM. Back to you, Jeff.
0: Thanks, Ray. Next week, Ray will bring the story of when our editor-in-chief, Dr. Adrian Peterson, ventured into the Pakistani side of the disputed territory of Kashmir in search of a couple of elusive radio stations. The AM Radio for Every Vehicle Act passed the U.S. House of Representatives on September 15th. To become law, the bill would have to pass the Senate and be signed by President Trump. He has said he supports the measure. Last week we had the first part of an interview with Haik Amirian of AR Radio Intercontinental, one of the organizers of the HFCC B26 Shortwave Coordination Conference that took place recently in Yerevan, Armenia. Last week, Haik told us a bit about the nation of Armenia, and this week he gives us a preview of a visit that was going to be made during the conference to the large shortwave and mediumwave broadcast site in Naratis, about 90 minutes from Yerevan in the Armenian countryside.
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7: Exactly, yes. 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
7: Of course, the AR Radio started to broadcast since 1994. I was 4 years old at that time, but being a kid and raising in the station as well, I used to work with a lot of different people and learn from them. Starting from the day one, we started to remodel and restructure all the antennas, make new decisions and new solutions for our transmitters. Recently, we got a partnership with a lot of big broadcasters, and we started to bring and make new transmitters here in Armenia, and we're proud of that we are able to broadcast more in different directions. We have been partnering with a lot of international broadcasters to rebroadcast their programs. We also are one of the largest FM network in Armenia as well. So other than broadcasting in medium wave and short wave, we also have about 20 stations, FM stations, that cover all Armenia.
6: Commercial?
7: Yes.
6: Mm-hmm. And what are some of the international broadcasters that you've transmitted?
7: We transmitted Voice of America, Transworld Radio, Voice of Italy, back in the day, Voice of Russia, and other major players. Fortunately, some of them are out of business, but we have also new players that are coming. We have been working with a lot of different broadcasters to bring them in to Armenia and start broadcasting from here as well.
6: This is a strategic location for transmitting to various places, right?
7: Exactly. Being about 2,000 meters above the sea and having a huge lake next to our station will give us a chance to have the best signal available. And with the location that you will come and visit on Friday, I hope you will like it as well. So that gives us into strategic advantage. And we never had issues with the quality. It's always something that can be easily fixed, and we're proud of that.
6: So you can reach all of the Middle East and, I suppose, Russia and Europe?
7: Yes, we can reach all of the Middle East, Russia, Europe, part of the northern part of Africa. We have programs that now we're broadcasting in Ukraine. We have a lot of interest in restructuring a new antenna that we are able to broadcast new destinations as well.
6: Okay, and on before that trip on Friday, on Wednesday, we're going to another place for a very interesting dinner, right?
7: Yes, we are going to Garni. Garni is one of the pre-Christian temples, and this has been dated 3,000 years back from the day we leave now, and about 50 years ago, there was discovered a very ancient historic bat. It's with the mosaics were preserved very gratefully, and we are grateful to have those that we can showcase you now as well. So this is one of the temples that were built to honor old Armenian gods, and this is the only prehistoric, pre-Christian temple that's still standing. Oh. It got destroyed a few times after the earthquakes, but we are lucky that it's back on its feet, and it's one of the most interesting touristic attractions to visit at the moment.
6: Well, we're very thankful to you guys for organizing the meeting. It's so far turned out perfectly, and we have a very large attendance of 50-some people, I think, from all over the world. And I guess we're lucky that with the political events and so on that everyone's been able to get here, right?
7: Absolutely. It's an honor is ours, and it's a pleasure to host you guys here. And I hope for all the members who are visiting first time, it will be first of many trips to be. So thank you, Mr. Jeff, and I wish a very fruitful cooperation and good conference here.
0: That was Hai Kamirjan of AR Radio Intercontinental speaking with us at the HFCC B26 conference in Yerevan. Next week, we'll continue our coverage of this important event for the shortwave world. By the way, the next HFCC conference will be in Dallas, Texas in January 2027. And for the first time ever, it will be combined with the U.S. National Association of Shortwave Broadcasters annual meeting. 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Then click on Annual Meeting. And greetings to the DX India Group, the IO Group, and Facebook, which is celebrating its 25th anniversary on the 1st of October. Jose Jacob was the founder of DX India, and the moderator is Avakash Gupta, two well-known names in the shortwave world. Another well-known name is Andre Hos in South Africa. Here he is with his DX report.
8: This is Andre Hos with edition 22 of the South Africa DX report, coming to you from Johannesburg. 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VOA in Korean from Tinang. Male and female voices talking. SIO 353. 13760 kHz at 14:54 UTC. Voice of Korea in French from Kujang. 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SIO 454. 11720 kHz at 14:57 UTC. Voice of Vietnam in Vietnamese from Hanoi. Male and female voices followed by jingles that sounded like some kind of promotion. Mention of Vietnam at the top of the hour. SIO 353. 15425 kHz at 15:11 UTC. Oromia National Media in Oromo from Galbeni, Romania. This is a clandestine station targeting Ethiopia. Male voice talking with interference from Ethiopian noise jammer. SIO 232-333. 28 August, 6030 kHz at 19:46 UTC. Radio Oromo from Addis Ababa, Ethiopia, in Oromo. Male voice talking. 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Iran Wire in Farsi from unknown location. Very short jingle and opening announcement by female announcer. SIO 444. Also heard on 4 September, the same short jingle and opening announcement. The program lasted for 30 minutes from 20:30 to 2100 UTC, consisting mostly of talk with female and male voices and one short piece of music. A jingle played at 20:45 UTC, followed by more talk. Here is a clip from the opening announcement on 4 September and the jingle heard at 20:45.
9: این برنامه رادیویی که اطلاع‌رسانی آزاد، مستقر و مثبت را افتتاح دارد و توسط گزارشگران بدون مرز

0: 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WTWW from Lebanon, Tennessee. Overcomer Ministry Program, talk about learning from history and the beginning of the harvest at the end of the road. SIO 454. 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WRMI from Okeechobee, Florida. Program called F&E Português. 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SIO 353. 11930 kHz at 2233 UTC. 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SIO 353. On 4 September, 5995 kHz at 1959 UTC. Radio Mali from Bamako in Bambara. Talk, male and female voices with mention of Bamako several times. Jingle at the top of the hour, followed by possibly a news program. SIO 353. Also heard on 17 September at 1750 UTC on 9636 kHz. The actual frequency is 9635. African music and the words Assalamu Alaikum heard. SIO 454. 6065 kHz at 2003. Shiokaze Sea Breeze from Yamata in Japanese. Music followed by announcement and jingle with more talk. SIO 353. 9705 kHz at 2012 UTC. 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Talk. 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Great Firedrake Jammer from unknown location in China. 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China Shizang Radio and Television in English from Lhasa, Tibet. Talk about the practice of Buddhism in Tibet with several station IDs. SIO 353-2454. Thank you for listening, and if you have any comments or would like to request an EQSL for the South Africa DX report, you can contact me at andre9@duck.com. That is Alpha, November, Delta, Romeo, Echo, the number 9, at deltauniformcharliekilo.com. 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
1: Thank you, Andre. 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Next week, Azad Kashmir Radio. We'll have more from Armenia and our Japan DX report from Yukiko Tsuji. 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I'm Jeff White at WRMI Shortwave in Okeechobee, Florida. 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

This is the Bible Answers program, which is a frank and earnest discussion of Bible topics. Today's subject is the truth about hell. If you would like a free copy of the Frank and Earnest magazine, send your request to the address which will be given at the close of this program.

0: Ed, what is death? It comes to all of us sooner or later. What is the state of those who die? These questions are bound to be of vital concern to our listeners. But first, may I announce that this program comes to you from the Dawn Bible Students Association, publishers of the Dawn magazine, in cooperation with many Bible study classes and by the friends of Frank and Ernest everywhere. And now, Ed, my question. Please tell us, what is death?
1: The Apostle Paul said the wages of sin is death. That's found, by the way, in the 6th chapter of the book of Romans, verse 23. Does that answer your question, Russell?
0: No, not really. That text gives the cause of death, but does not tell me what death really is. And this, it seems to me, is the actual point at issue. Does the Bible tell us what is death?
1: Indeed it does, Russell, and I suggest that we start right at the beginning of the record. That is, where the first human sin is recorded and where the penalty for sin is first mentioned.
0: That must be in the book of Genesis, and the sinners involved would be Adam and Eve, would they not?
1: Right. Now, referring to the forbidden fruit, God said to Adam plainly, "In the day thou eatest thereof, thou shalt surely die." The serpent, of course, spoke for Satan. He said to Mother Eve, "Thou shalt not surely die." This was just the same as saying that the Lord had lied when he said that death would be the result of transgression.
0: Ed, was there nothing more said to our first parents as to what death would be like?
1: No, nothing except pronouncing the penalty after they had sinned. And that was very plainly stated, for the Lord said, "Dust thou art, and unto dust shalt thou return."
0: Supposing our first parents had not sinned, what would have been their reward?
1: Well, there's no direct promise recorded. The Lord commanded them to multiply and fill the earth and subdue it, which indicates that he expected them to continue living. Since the penalty for disobedience was death, it is obvious that the reward for obedience would be life, which simply means that they would never grow old and sicken and die.
0: Do you mean that nothing was said to Adam and Eve about the possibility of a reward after death, a heavenly reward, for instance?
1: Oh, nothing at all, Russell. The only reason they died was because they sinned. And it would be hardly fitting to give them a reward for being sinners, would it?
0: Well, you have something there, Ed. I will have to acknowledge that Adam and Eve died as a result of their sin. But you still have not answered the question as to whether or not death is really death.
1: Of course it is. The Bible is very definite on that subject. It says the living know that they shall die, but the dead know not anything. In both the Old and New Testaments, death is likened to sleep. And we know that those who are asleep are unconscious.
0: But, Ed, didn't one of the Old Testament writers make some mention, as I remember it, of the spirit of man that goeth upward and the spirit of a beast that goes downward in death?
1: Yeah, that's in Ecclesiastes, the 3rd chapter, verses 19 through 21. However, the writer puts it in question form. After stating that both man and beast are like in death, that even one thing befalleth them as the one dieth, so dieth the other, yea, they have all one breath, he asks, "Who knoweth that the spirit of man goeth upward, and the spirit of beast goeth downward to the earth?" Here the word spirit is a translation of the same Hebrew word which is translated breath in the preceding verse.
0: In other words, Solomon is simply asking who can prove that man has a spirit that goes upward when he dies.
1: That's right.
0: So, there was a difference of opinion on this subject even way back there in ancient times.
1: Well, apparently so, but the hope of life after death, which is set forth in the Bible, is based on God's promises to restore the dead to life again. Job asked, "If a man dies, shall he live again?" He didn't ask, "If a man dies, is he really dead?" In other words,

0: of that text. But to get back to our subject, you believe that the Bible clearly establishes the fact that death came to man as a result of his sin.
1: Yes, and Paul also meant it just that way when he wrote, "The gift of God is eternal life through Jesus Christ our Lord."
0: And the Apostle Paul, as I remember it, and as you've drawn to my attention, also says, "As in Adam, all die."
1: That's right. And he followed up that statement saying, "Even so in Christ shall all be made alive." This promise that all shall be made alive will be fulfilled by virtue of the fact that the dead will be restored to life in the resurrection.
0: Ed, does both the Old and the New Testaments teach the resurrection from the sleep of death?
1: Well, the word resurrection is not used in the Old Testament, but the hope of being restored to life is clearly set forth. The Apostle Peter comments on this using the word restitution, and he says that the restitution of all things was spoken by the mouth of all God's holy prophets since the world began. You see, Russell, the thought or hope of resurrection is described in various ways in both the Old and New Testaments.
0: That is surprising. Certainly one must be asleep in death to be awakened from that sleep in the resurrection of the dead. I can see that point.
1: How right you are. And when you read the book, The Truth About Hell, you will discover that hell is simply the death condition. And the Bible assures us that all the dead are to be delivered from the great prison house of death.
0: Come to think of it, you have told me that Jesus said something about having the keys of hell and of death.
1: Yes, and that's found in Revelation chapter 1, verse 18. In this text, Jesus says, "I am he that liveth and was dead, and behold, I am alive forevermore, and have the keys of hell and of death."
0: That is a wonderful message. Jesus will use those keys to unlock the gates of hell and set its captives free in the resurrection of the dead.
1: Indeed, he will. The keys and gates are, of course, symbolic. But the thought is clear that the dead will be restored to life, that hell will give up its dead, and because of this, while the wages of sin is death, a provision for everlasting life has been made through Jesus, and for this reason, there will be life beyond the grave. Russell, will you tell our listeners more about the little book, The Truth About Hell, and how they may get a free copy?
0: I'll be glad to. Friends, here is a book which explains every text in the Bible in which the word hell appears. Yes, every text. As a reference book alone, it is invaluable, whether it be in the Old Testament or in the New Testament, whether it be the parables of the Master or the obscure statements found in the book of Revelation. Whatever the Bible says which is related to this subject, you will find it in The Truth About Hell. In the Old Testament, the Hebrew word Sheol appears 65 times, but it is only translated hell 31 times. Why is that? Why did the good prophet Job pray to go to Sheol? Do you know that the Bible clearly teaches that hell will be destroyed in a lake of fire? What is the lake of fire? These are but a few of the interesting things you will find discussed in The Truth About Hell, so send for it today. All you need to do is to write a card or a letter to Frank and Ernest, Box 60, General Post Office, New York City. 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

0: Behold, the bridegroom cometh. 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
2: Never be lacking in zeal. Not Peter's kind of zeal, but the real kind. But keep your spiritual fervor serving the Lord. Be joyful in hope, patient in affliction, faithful in prayer. Share with the Lord's people who are in need. Practice hospitality. And then even bless those who persecute you and so on. I'll tell you, you see the changes God is seeking to bring about in us? But what a characteristic that he's focused on there is that of being a servant. Wow. You see that in so many places in the scriptures. I don't want to go through a lot of them. I think you know them, but for me to realize, well, I'm going to deal with one thing because we know it. I'm actually going to go ahead and turn over there just briefly. In Ephesians chapter 5, he has some specific examples there. And I'm just going to pick it up in verse 21. Submit to one another out of reverence for Christ. Well, I kind of put Peter, kind of shined the light on where Peter was. You're not going to wash my feet. And the Lord said, yeah, if I don't, you're not part of me. We, every one of us, need help, don't we? We need encouragement. I need you just as much as you need me. You matter. Praise God. But look at the picture that follows. Boy, does this get twisted with human thinking. Wives, submit yourselves to your own husbands. They're the boss. Well, that's not the spirit of it at all, is it? As you do the Lord. For the husband is the head of the wife, as Christ is head of the church, his body of which he is the Savior. Now as the church submits to Christ, so also wives should submit to their husbands in everything. But you put all of this together with the Spirit of Christ and you have got something that is amazing. I'll tell you, fellas, our wives are amazing. God created them. He invested so much of his own nature into them, the abilities. They need to be loved, respected, and given a place where they can flourish with all of their God-given abilities. God didn't make them the leader, but he didn't make you the boss. All right? Husbands, love your wives just as Christ loved the church and gave himself up for her to make her holy, cleansing her by the washing with water through the word, and to present her to himself as a radiant church without spot or wrinkle or any other blemish, but holy and blameless. In this same way, husbands ought to love their wives as their own bodies. He who loves his wife loves himself, and so forth. Now, put this in the context of what we've said this morning. If we really see God's purpose, is not this meant to be in the home as well? Are we not one another's servant? Yeah, I see, the wife says. I'm just supposed to be the man's slave, and he tells me what to do, and he just lives a self. No, that's not it at all. The husband is the servant of the wife, if you really understand what's going on. That means his heart, his focus is on creating an environment in which she can flourish with all her God-given gifts. It's to focus on what is best for her, not just materially, but spiritually. How can I encourage and help my wife to flourish and my children and my home and the relationships in the church? How can I use what God has given me to advance their spiritual strength and maturity? It doesn't mean that she's mommy and tell

you're talking about. It just means that I'm not living for me and what I can get out of this. God has given me, He's given me abilities to lead, and I need to use those for her benefit, for things that are right and will benefit and help her to grow and flourish and be strong. I'll tell you, any wife that loves God is going to flourish in that kind of environment. She's going to be a servant too. We are called to be servants one to another. And in the needs of our daily lives, we learn how to help and encourage one another. I'll tell you, we've got an awesome God who will power all of this if we're willing. But if Jesus did all that for us, let that sink in. Isn't that what He seeks for you and for me today? For you to be my servant and yours, and all the people in your life, how do we affect them? How do the attitudes that most of the time are just baked in through habit, the things we do, the way we think, the way we act, God needs to touch those things so that we realize, hey, I'm doing that for the wrong reason. That's really about me, not about them. It's not helping them. It's hurting them in some way. Lord, help me to be an encourager, to be one who actually you can flow your life right through me and affect them. In fact, there'll be times when they need encouragement. They might need some correction. The devil's getting a hold here. He's gotten you in a weak place. And, you know, you need to just lift up your heart and get your eyes off of whatever's going on in your life. But if we do that in the right spirit, think about how Jesus treated people. How many times have we talked about the woman at the well? What kind of human leader or human personality could go to such a person the way and have the effect that he did? To be able to tell her truthfully the things that were really, really wrong in her life. And yet for her not to sense any kind of condemnation, but a heart of love that reached out and wanted to draw her out and wanted to help and encourage. Oh my God, how do you put that together? His Spirit. I need Him. It needs to have His character. My thinking needs to be changed. My whole motivation needs to be changed. I need new habits. Oh God, change me. Shine your light on me. And if I need, in order to fix that, I need somebody to come and speak a word of encouragement or instruction or whatever. Lord, help me to be humble enough to say, yes, Lord. To recognize that as you and not just, it's not just this human earthly relationship where our egos are bumping against each other. I'll tell you, God is absolutely doing something that is supernatural. It's the only way it could happen. But oh, what an example we have in our Savior who came not as a Lord, but as a servant. Thought of one other scripture. I think the point has been made, but Paul, in writing to the Galatians, was concerned that there were those trying to bring them under the Jewish law. You got to do this, you got to do that, you got to keep the law. And he very plainly teaches that Christ took care of that. He went to the cross for our guilt, and we come not by keeping laws and living up to a standard, but because He comes and accepts us and changes us, gives us a new life. And there's a freedom in that. So, of course, he wants to make sure they understand this freedom is not so you can go out and do as you please. Okay? Why do we have the freedom? All right, you, verse 13 of chapter 5 in Galatians, you, my brothers and sisters, were called to be free. But, make sure you get this, do not use your freedom to indulge the flesh. And the flesh there means human nature. It means the natural desires that arise. All right? Rather, what? Serve one another humbly in love. Does that sound like what Jesus was saying on that Last Supper? Serve one another humbly in love. That's the evidence. That's the that's that, that

0: to where when Christ is there, when God is there by His Spirit, that's the character that you're going to see, the more of it. And if it's something short of that, there's a need, isn't there? You can be all kinds of religious, but that's not what God is after. He's after His own nature being reproduced and brought into motion, brought into real life in relationships, because that's His heart. He sent His Son, not as a great grand monarch, but as a humble servant, to go all the way to the cross for you. We're not even willing to cross the street sometimes. But God's helping us. And we don't need to run out and start trying to do. We just need to connect more with the Lord and say, Lord, change me. Help me to change my thinking. Help me to see and be more aware of the needs of my brothers and sisters so I can pray for them, certainly. I can speak that word of encouragement. I can reach out. And if there's a need and I see somebody getting in trouble, I can do it, but I can speak the truth in love. So they don't feel that I'm just talking down to them. I'm just reaching out to encourage and to lift them up and to help us to move forward together. These are simple truths that we've heard many times in one way or another. But do we naturally think this way? Do you think that just maybe there's room for the Lord to have to work in us to take what we have heard and begin to change the way we think? Undo a lot of mental habits that we have just learned. We've learned how to be who we are naturally, and God's got to untangle that web in our minds and change us so that we're more and more like Him. And when He does that, what does He say? Then you'll know, you'll be able to recognize my will, you'll be able to recognize my voice, you'll be able to help one another in love. And I believe God is absolutely doing that in our lives. Paul says, for the entire law, everything that Moses said is fulfilled. How? In keeping this one command. Love your neighbor as yourself. You know, in light of human nature, where we're all about self, that's quite a measure, isn't it? To love other people as much as we love ourselves? Whoa. God help me. But He is. I'll tell you, to God be the glory. Let Him build the fellowship, but also that it just not be a religious body that affirms certain doctrines and does certain things, but that actually walks together and learns how to wash one another's feet. Because our feet get dirty, don't they? But when we wash them, it needs to be in that same spirit that Jesus had, humility and love. So that what my life is devoted for is your spiritual well-being. I'll tell you, the more we do that, the more Christ is going to dwell in our midst and be seen by those who have eyes to see. Praise God. To Him be the glory.
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Welcome to School of the Spirit. I'm your teacher, Pastor Philip Milnes. You're invited to spend the next half hour with us, where you'll be taught how to walk in victory by the power of the Holy Spirit and by the Word of God. Come and join us today as we continue our lesson. We pray that the Lord bless you with revelation and understanding from His Word. Thank you for joining us. I'm going to start tonight in Hebrews chapter 12, and I'm going to read the verse 14. Hebrews 12:1 says this: Since we're surrounded by so many examples of faith, we must get rid of everything that slows us down, especially sin that distracts us. We must run the race that lies ahead of us and never give up. We must focus on Jesus, the source and the goal of our faith. He saw the joy ahead of him, so he endured death on the cross and ignored the disgrace it brought him. Then he received the highest position in heaven, the one next to the throne of God. Think about Jesus, who endured opposition from sinners so that you don't become tired and give up. You struggle against sin, but your struggles haven't killed you. You have forgotten the encouraging words that God speaks to you as his children. My child, pay attention when the Lord disciplines you. Don't give up when he corrects you. The Lord disciplines everyone he loves. He severely disciplines everyone he accepts as his child. Endure your discipline. God corrects you as a father corrects his children. All children are disciplined by their fathers. If you aren't disciplined like the other children, you aren't part of the family. On earth, we have fathers who disciplined us, and we respect them. Shouldn't we place ourselves under the authority of God, the Father of spirits, so that we will live? For a short time, our fathers disciplined us as they thought best. Yet God disciplines us for our own good, so that we can become holy like him. We don't enjoy being disciplined. It always seems to cause more pain than joy. But later on, those who learn from that discipline have peace that comes from doing what is right. Strengthen your tired arms and your weak knees. Keep walking along straight paths so that your injured leg won't get worse. Instead, let it heal. Try to live peacefully with everyone and try to live holy lives, because if you don't, you will not see the Lord. But tonight I want to talk to you for a few minutes about the discipline of God. The discipline of God. Now, I know this doesn't sound like a jump up and down fun kind of topic, but it is a necessary topic that every Christian needs to know about and to understand if you belong to God. If you are his son or his daughter, then there will be times that God disciplines you. Now, even saying that, there are some places and some churches where if I said that statement, they would consider that controversial. And there's a lot of teaching about the love of God these days, and rightfully so. The scripture says God is love. But some people haven't come to the understanding that love and discipline go hand in hand. They think they can live however they like and that God is fine with it because they are under what they are calling grace. But Hebrews 12:6 that we just read says, the Lord disciplines everyone he loves. So love and discipline go hand in hand. And then if we skip on down to verse 8, it says, if you aren't disciplined like other children, then you aren't part of the family. So if you're calling yourself a Christian, and you still live just like the rest of the world, and you never receive any discipline from God about your lifestyle, then according to verse 8, you don't actually belong to him. Because the ones he loves, he corrects. The discipline of God and the love of God are inseparable. How many of you have ever seen a small child that was totally undisciplined? And the parents was just letting the child, you know, run around like wild banshees, you know, and it's at a place or, you know, it's at a time when that behavior was considered highly inappropriate.
Have you ever been there? And you know that if you would have dared to say something to the parents about their child, you knew that they were the type of parents that would not thank you for what you said, right? Instead of going and disciplining the child, they would discipline you. You know, if you said anything about that, then they would strongly defend little Susie or little Johnny. And you would find yourself on the receiving end of their wrath for daring to suggest, you know, that little Johnny was out of line. And you dare not try to correct that child yourself in front of the parents, or you'll likely get sued or have the police called on you. How many know the type of parents I'm talking about? Okay, so although they think they are being loving, that's deception. Those parents don't really love that child. Those parents love themselves. When they have to correct little Johnny, it makes them feel bad, and they don't like feeling bad, so they let little Johnny do whatever he wants. Or else they think that they're protecting the feelings of little Johnny by withholding any discipline that might upset him. But then what happens to that child when it goes off to school? What happens when the school teacher tries to correct little Johnny? I tell you what happens. Those same parents show up to the school, and they'll have the teacher's head on a platter. How dare you correct little Johnny? And unfortunately, the school usually gives in to those parents just to make them go away. But then what happens when little Johnny grows up and he becomes an adult? As a grown-up, he is not going to be able to function in society. He will not be able to hold down a job because he can't take correction from anyone. And the first time the boss says something that grown-up Johnny doesn't like, he's going to melt down and he's going to walk off the job. And then usually the end result is that grown-up Johnny gets placed into the correctional system because no one can tell him anything. He refuses to be corrected by anyone, and that includes the police, and that includes judges. And the truth is, we have a generation of people like that now. I don't know about you, but when I see those situations, it's not the child that I think badly of. The child may be annoying me, but the child doesn't know any better, even if you should. Who I'm thinking poorly of in that situation is the parents. It's the parents' problem because they refuse to train and discipline their child.

never disciplines. They think that God is a person who would never say or do anything that might sting you or hurt your feelings. They see God as this big teddy bear in the sky who, you know, he just wants to hug you all the time, no matter how you behave. And he does love you, and he does want to hug you. But God is a good father. He is the best father that there is. And he knows that an undisciplined child will grow up into a rebellious adult. And in spiritual terms, a rebellious adult will end up in the prison of demonic bondage because they lack self-restraint. But the scripture says that whom God loves, he chastens. He disciplines his children. And the truth is that if you desire to please God and to walk with him intimately, and if you desire to have good spiritual eyesight, then you should crave his discipline. You should be praying and asking God for his discipline. God's correction is our protection from deception. And if we walk in deception, that means we're walking in spiritual blindness. It means our spiritual eyesight has been darkened. Hebrews 12, I just read to you, verse 14 says, try to live peaceably or peacefully with everyone and try to live holy lives, because if you don't, you will not see the Lord. You will not see the Lord. What does that mean? It means your eyes are dark. Our seeing God is tied to the discipline of God. When we receive discipline, we are receiving sight for our blind eyes. When he speaks to us and corrects us, that's when we receive our sight back. See, you weren't seeing things correctly, and so your behavior just was reflecting the spiritual darkness that you were walking in. You were thinking that everything was okay and that you were walking in the light, but you weren't. You were deceived. And I say you, I mean me, all of us. And the truth is that when we find ourselves in that place, the only hope for us is that the Lord will turn on the lights for us. He has to open our eyes to the reality of our situation and correct us to show us how we get out of it. Matthew 6, verse 22 and 23, we'll read this from the Contemporary English Version. It says, your eyes are like a window for your body. When they are good, you have all the light that you need. When your eyes are bad, everything is dark. And if the light inside you is dark, you surely are in the dark. Ephesians chapter 1, verse 16 through 18 says, cease not to give thanks for you, making mention of you in my prayers, that the God of our Lord Jesus Christ, the Father of glory, may give unto you the spirit of wisdom and revelation in the knowledge of him, the eyes of your understanding being enlightened. What does that mean? If you have to have your eyes enlightened, that means you're in darkness. That you may know what is the hope of his calling and what are the riches of the glory of his inheritance in the saints. You see, we have to walk in the light to fellowship with God. If you walk in the light as he is in the light, you have fellowship one with another, and the blood of Jesus cleanses us from all sins. So we can't walk in the darkness of sin and expect to walk in relationship with the Lord. And scripture says, without holiness, no man can see God. Why? Because you're in blindness. And the Lord's correction is the Lord's love. But if you constantly ignore his correction, then you are hardening your heart, and your eyes are actually becoming darker and darker. Hebrews 3:15 says, while it is said today, if you will hear his voice, harden not your hearts as in the provocation. In other words, if God is speaking correction to you and you refuse it, then your eyes become darker and your heart grows harder. And that's an extremely dangerous spiritual place. You want to be correctable. And because of this fact, the Lord will actually withhold correction from those who are not correctable.

because he knows that it will make their situation even worse. If correction comes from the Lord, and you fail to heed his correction and make those necessary judgments, then your hearing begins to get dull, and he knows that. So he'll speak to you, but he'll wait until you're ready to listen. And actually, if you don't want to hear his correction, you open yourself up to some evil spirits. You can bring in a spirit of deafness. The enemy says, oh, wait a minute, they don't want to hear God? Well, I can help them with that. Oftentimes, physical problems are directly tied to spiritual rebellion. Hebrews 12:11 again says, no chastening for the present seems to be joyous, but grievous. Nevertheless, afterwards, it yields the peaceable fruit of righteousness unto them which are exercised thereby. It is a strange sensation when you've been rebuked by the Lord. It hurts, but it hurts good. And it's really hard to explain. It's just something you sort of have to experience. It doesn't feel good at the moment, but afterwards, great peace comes to your soul. It may sound strange, but I really love it when God corrects me. Because I know I really belong to him, and I know he really loves me, according to this passage. If you're not being corrected, that's when you need to be concerned. The proof that he loves me is that he bothered to show up and to correct me. That's what the scripture says. So the goal for the believer is to stay in close relationship with the Lord so that if the Lord needs to correct you, then the Lord knows that he can come and he can speak to you directly, because you'll listen to him and you will make the changes. He has to know that you're correctable. But if you are not correctable and you won't hear his correction, he won't give it to you. Because if he did, it's going to put you in an even worse place. When we are younger in the Lord and we're just learning to hear him, most of our correction will come through his delegated leaders or the authorities who are over you. And that's assuming that you've submitted yourself to someone. So the word of the Lord, he can speak to you directly or he can speak to you through other people. God will sharpen and he will quicken your conscience when you follow him and you obey him. You might not hear his audible voice, but at times when you miss it, you will have a strong sense of conviction down on the inside. And it's a pure and it's a godly conviction of your error, and it makes you want to change, and it is not a condemnation that he is rejecting you. God's discipline brings conviction, while the voice of the enemy brings condemnation. One brings hope and repentance. The other brings hopelessness and despair. The scripture tells us that godly sorrow leads to repentance. And so sometimes when you miss it, the Holy Spirit, he will just grab a hold of you down on the inside and he will twist. You'll know it. It'll kind of hurt. And you'll know, I've been caught dead to rights here. But you will feel a sense of godly remorse, which leads you to make needed changes. Feeling bad and condemned is not the goal. Making corrections is the goal. So godly sorrow by the conviction of the conscience is one of the disciplines of the Lord. And if we override that conviction, it begins to bring dullness to your conscience. That's why it says today, if you hear my voice, don't harden your heart. We want to be quick to repent when he corrects us. And then sometimes when we haven't yielded to his inner correction, then he has to send someone from the outside to correct us. And your spiritual leadership, God has put them there to cover you and to correct you for your safety, like parental supervision for a child. Every one of us needs someone with the authority and the permission to speak into our lives on occasion and to call us out if they need to. If you are walking in spiritual darkness, then you can't see what's wrong and you need a seeing eye guide.
You need someone who's not deceived so they can show you your blind spots. And the office of the prophet can sometimes play a role here as well. Sometimes a prophet will need to confront your mess and help you to see how to get out of it. Now, a good prophet will do it redemptively and with tact, but they shouldn't be afraid to call it out if it needs to be done. If needed, God can and will show your mess to others for your own good if you aren't responding to his leadings. You guys see how this ratchets up? He wants to deal with it with you one-on-one, and it starts with your conscience, and it just kind of ratchets up from there. So don't get all bent out of shape, and don't run away hurt if your spiritual leader ever has to confront your behavior. God has placed them in your life for your safety. Correction is one of the greatest blessings of your loving Father. Psalm 107, verse 19 and 20 says, "Then they cry unto the Lord in their trouble, and he saves them out of their distresses. He sent his word, and he healed them, and delivered them from their destructions." He sent his word to deliver them. How many of you know that the Bible that you hold in your hand is God's correction? The written word of God has been given to us for discipline and for instruction. 2 Timothy 3:16 and 17 says this, "All scripture has been given by the inspiration of God, and it is profitable for doctrine, for reproof, for correction, for instruction in righteousness, that the man of God may be perfect, thoroughly furnished unto all good works." So the Bible is God's correction and instruction that has been written down for us. And we need to avail ourselves of regular study and reading to learn what he has already said in his word. So the word is another discipline of God. And finally, the scripture says that his sheep know his voice and they follow him. The Lord has a voice, and he can speak to you one way or another in a way that you can understand him. And sometimes you will hear him speak down on the inside of you. Sometimes you won't hear anything. It'll just be a leading or a knowing. Sometimes he might visit you in a dream in the night to warn you that you need to make a change. Over in Job 33, verse 14, says, "For God speaks once, yea, twice, yet man perceives it not. In a dream, in a vision of the night, when deep sleep falls upon men, in slumberings upon the bed, then he opens the ears of men, and he seals their instructions, that he may withdraw man from his purpose and hide pride from man. He keeps back his soul from the pit and his life from perishing by the sword." So the discipline of God often comes in dreams. You need to pay attention to your dreams. If you're having dreams, and especially if you're having recurring dreams, and they're a little bit, you know, maybe upsetting to you, you don't quite understand them, maybe you need to go share that with someone. The Lord will confront you in dreams. So God will warn us in dreams so that we can make changes so we won't be destroyed. So pay attention. So God's rod of discipline is his word. So whether that's from the scriptures, or whether that's by your conscience, or whether it's by teachers and leaders, or whether it's by the prophetic word, or by dreams, or whether it's by his rhema word to you, but God's discipline comes by his word. Now notice what God's discipline is not. God is not the author of sickness. When you get into rebellion, you've put yourself over into the enemy's territory, and you can open yourself up to spiritual attacks from the enemy, and that can bring sickness, disease, injuries, loss, poverty, and all of those things. Deuteronomy 8 calls the curse. And Jesus came to redeem us from the curse. So Jesus is not trying to put any of that stuff on you. Jesus died for you
to escape those things. His correction is designed to keep you from falling into the enemy's traps. It's so you keep the curse out of your life. So God corrects us by His Word. And His warnings are so that we can repent and make necessary changes and keep the enemy out of our business. God's correction keeps us in peace. And that word peace is shalom. That means perfection, wholeness, nothing missing, nothing broken. That's what He desires for His children, just like we desire that for our natural children. He's not putting sickness and disease on us to teach us something. He gives us warnings so that we can avoid those things. It's like a parent who sees their child from a distance who's running out into a busy street. And a good and loving parent would be screaming at the top of their lungs to get that child's attention to keep them from getting run over. The parent's screams are not because he hates the child. The parent will be screaming out warnings because he loves his child. He'd be doing everything in his power to keep that child from destruction. And the correction of the Lord is the very same way. And because He loves us, He warns us. He disciplines us with His Word. And when He speaks a word of correction, it doesn't feel good for that brief moment. But the end result is that it brings the fruit of peace. It brings the fruit of righteousness. It brings the fruit of holiness. It will bring healing. It will bring deliverance. It will give us back our spiritual sight. It takes away the blindness. And this is why we should all crave the discipline of God. James chapter 4, and I'm going to read 6 through 10, says, "But He gives more grace. Wherefore He said, God resists the proud, but He gives grace unto the humble. Submit yourselves therefore to God. Resist the devil, and he will flee from you. Draw near unto God, and He will draw near unto you. Cleanse your hands, you sinners, and purify your hearts, you double-minded. Be afflicted and mourn and weep. Let your laughter be turned to mourning and your joy to heaviness. Humble yourselves in the sight of the Lord, and He shall lift you up." So what is the key to receiving correction from the Lord? You have to humble yourself. The scripture said, pride goes before destruction and a haughty spirit before a fall. I just want to encourage you to pray for the correction of God. Keep an eye out for pride and uncorrectableness. Stay in humility. Find someone who can be a trusted spiritual leader and submit to them. You need some people who aren't afraid to tell you hard words. That's God's safety net. Humility will be your protection from deception. Amen. Friend, if you've never made Jesus your Savior and Lord, would you please do it today? You can't afford to put it off one more minute. Your eternal destiny depends on knowing Jesus. Whatever situation you may be in, Jesus can take your life and make something beautiful of it. Jesus said, "I am the way, the truth, and the life, and no man comes to the Father except that He comes through me." And Romans 10:9 tells us that if we confess with our mouth that Jesus is Lord, and we believe in our heart that God raised Him from the dead, that we shall be saved. So if you would like to know Him, repeat this prayer with me today and really mean it from your heart. Say after me, "Jesus, I choose this day to make You Lord of my life. I believe that You are the Son of God, sent to the earth to pay the price for my sin by Your death. I believe that You were raised from the dead and that You are alive today in heaven. Please take my life and do something great with it." Friend, if you prayed that prayer with me today and you meant it, then today is your birthday. Today is the day that you were born again into eternal life. We suggest that you find a good Bible-believing local church where you can connect with other Christian believers and grow in the Lord. This message has been brought to you today free of charge by the friends and ministry partners of Renaissance Christian Fellowship.
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3: Voter education has not been done, voter registration has not been done, and it is only 3 months with a vast no infrastructure, and the citizens are not happy. The civil servants have not been paid, they're skyrocketing prices in the market, people are hungry, and also we have IDPs in the major cities. If elections is to happen, where are the IDPs going to vote? What procedures? This is also a dilemma for our citizens.
4: Since independence, the country has not had credible elections, and this is the time that we feel we should have a clear electoral process. But, however, I feel we as a country, we are still not yet prepared.
5: Will South Sudan finally hold elections? 15 years after independence, the country is due to vote on December 22nd. But civil war and political instability have repeatedly delayed elections. Now, just months before the vote, President Salva Kiir has dissolved the transitional government and removed all 5 vice presidents, including his main rival, Riek Machar. So is this a step towards elections or a power grab? That's what's coming up. I am Eddie Mica Jr., and you are welcome to Africa Link, the podcast connecting you to the stories that matter.
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5: The youngest country in the world, South Sudan, has never held a national election as an independent country. Since gaining independence in July 2011, the country has been governed by transitional executive bodies and peace deal coalitions. And now, that also seems threatened ahead of elections. So what can we expect? Let's bring in Wambo Injehu with Control Risks, that's the global strategic intelligence and security firm. I also have Dennis Logoni, a journalist in Juba. Welcome both of you to Africa Link. Dennis, what's going on in your country and what's the overall mood like?
6: Thank you so much, Eddie, for having me. It's the elections mood here in South Sudan, and the moods of the people, you know, they are subdued because everybody is going about their own duties. So what people expected is people to talk about the elections and the expectations. But ever since the president dissolved the government, people are having different views on this election. For example, on the 21st, before the dissolution, there were a lot of security moving around, and this created panic among South Sudanese. For example, here in the city, this alone, you know, brought tension, and until 22nd, when the dissolution happened and the caretaker government was formed. So elections is there by per se. Yani, people talk about elections mostly the political class. You can hear elections in press conferences, in workshops, and then on social media. But it is very difficult to find people speaking about elections in the streets. It seems like people are not concerned about elections. However, there is still fear because this country is a young country. And as you know, we have these opposition forces who are also armed, and they're not brought aboard. So this worries the people that, you know, we may get back to conflict again.
5: Right. Thank you very much, Dennis, for that. I mean, the mixed reactions, I can understand. The fear also because Riek Machar, the main opposition, has been removed as first vice president. Correct me if I'm wrong. We understand that he is still under house arrest on treason charges. That must really be of concern to people, isn't it?
6: Yes, Eddie. As you know, this this country is built on a different political ground where, you see, the absence of Riek Machar in the politics of this country is seen as a different issue. And for here, you see that the government is trying to, you know, the SPLM as the major dominating party, they just want to go into elections without Dr. Riek Machar. So this worries some of his supporters. And the, as you know, there has been conflict between the government forces and the forces loyal to Dr. Riek Machar. It's very difficult for this to end if there is no dialogue between the two parties. Much as he's in the house arrest, but his loyal people, they're on the ground, armed, and are ready to do anything. So this is something that has to worry many of the people here.
5: Right. Thank you very much, Dennis. Wambui, you've been listening in. You've also really been following events in the country. What do you make of all that's happening, and how concerned should people be inside South Sudan ahead of the proposed December elections?
7: I can understand why people might be concerned, because the process that had been set out in the peace agreement has not been followed. So initially, it should have been a unification of the armed forces, a constitutional process, and a census before the election. So the fact that there seems to be a skipping of these processes that were key to maintaining the security and political environment in South Sudan will obviously lead to some concern among the population. For the question of whether or not the election will happen, I think that the president and the government has demonstrated that they are very keen for the election to happen. However, there are several key processes that are necessary that have not yet taken place. I think the most important one being that there is no voter register. And this, of course, is very key. If elections are to take place in December and we're now towards the end of September, you'd expect that there would be a voter register. And this means that there's very little time for that to happen. So there are some concerns that there may be some delays in this election process. But in terms of political will, it looks like the government is really keen to push for the elections to happen.
5: Right. Interesting what you've just said. I mean, no voter registration, but elections happening. That is interesting to say the least. So does this make the December election more likely or more dangerous?
7: Some might say that it would make the December election more dangerous, and that's because especially the unification of the armed forces being one of the key steps to ensuring that there is peace and security in the country, the fact that that hasn't been done means that the elections are happening in an environment where there is still active fighting in some parts of the country. And the fact that these fighters are on opposing sides of the government and would, in an ideal situation, be competing against each other in the elections means that there is tension and security concerns around the election. As I mentioned, the government has been keen in ensuring that this election happens on schedule. The inclusiveness of the election is something that people will question. So the areas of the country that are actively in conflict might be left out of the election just because of the security concerns around both campaigning and also the polling, and that being able to happen when there is violence around. So the election will most likely happen. It may be delayed. And even when it does happen, there will be a question about the inclusiveness and the democraticness of the election that does take place.
5: Right. Talking about the inclusiveness, I mean, how does sidelining the main opposition figure affect the credibility of the vote, you think?
7: Yes, I think that's something that has been pointed out a lot, that the different moves that have been made in the recent past, including the dissolution of the government, have been somewhat in favor of the ruling party, and the fact that the main opposition leader is still under house arrest and has not, the main opposition party has declared that they will not participate in these elections. Of course, that calls into question whether it's really a free and fair election and whether this will be a true competition or whether the election will favor the ruling party remaining in power.
5: Right, Wambuyo. Thanks for highlighting that. A country that is 15 years old, after it gained independence, what can we expect then moving forward to create the conducive environment for their first ever election?
7: All right. So some of the things that would be needed to create a conducive environment would, of course, be a process that allows the opposition to participate in the election in a free and fair way. As we had said earlier, some of the moves that have been made recently, including replacing some of the electoral commission officials with some of those that were seem to be leaning more in favor of the current opposition, replacing them with government-affiliated people. Various moves that have been made that have been seen to be excluding the opposition. I think these would need to be resolved to create an even playing field in the election. Over and above that, I think the most crucial part is voter registration. I mean, that being done and being done across the country in a fair way would be part of what would ensure there is a credible and inclusive election.
5: Right. Thank you, Wamboi. I'm going to come back to you to really highlight more of what you believe should be changed drastically to get to the point where elections can be trusted, if the elections happen in the first place. But let me come back to you, Dennis. There must be, as you talked about, the mixed reactions of civil society groups, opposition figures. You know, what are they pushing for now? I mean, we do understand that the president has formed a new government on his own after dissolving the one that existed. So what has been the response from civil society groups? Are there protests? Are they planning protests? Tell us more on that front.
6: Well, thank you so much, Eddie. When it comes to the civil society, I think the civil society as well has been divided. Well, one side says if the election is to happen, there must be an inclusive dialogue. And as we talk now, there is an ongoing inter-party dialogue that was initiated by the president. Some civil society, they are participating in it, and others are not participating in it. So their call actually is mostly, they need the process under which these elections are made. It should be inclusive, peaceful, should be right-based, and there should be a political dialogue if South Sudanese are to go into elections, and also the civic space so that they can allow the journalists, the civil society, to speak freely without intimidation. If you remember, now it is very difficult for you to go out there to do, even doing vox pops for a journalist is very difficult. So there should be confidence building if we are to go into these elections. So the civil society is still, divided, like I said. And I believe if they come together, that's when they can be able to come up with a single position.
5: Right. I mean, coming together is one thing. The ability to come together is another. Is the environment conducive for a strong opposition, Wamboi?
7: The environment as it currently is not conducive for a strong opposition. The fact that the main opposition leader is currently under house arrest and the main opposition party is not participating in the elections, that already says that the political environment, especially on the opposition side, is the playing field is skewed towards the ruling party. And some of the civic space not being open, some of the presidential decisions leaning in favor of the ruling party, all of this contributes towards the fact that the environment is not conducive for the opposition.
5: Right. There's one thing when we talk about the security situation on the ground, but let's also not forget that South Sudan has faced several other challenges, severe flooding, displacement, food insecurity for years. The chances of all of this impacting the election is huge, isn't it? Especially when we talk about having everyone available to cast a vote to make it credible. How much of an impact could that give the election?
7: This could have a severe impact on the elections. Yes. So as we've just talked about, inclusivity of the elections is very crucial for their legitimacy, for them to be seen as a democratic and free and fair process. So part of it is, yes, the security process, but also if people are unable to go to the polling station because of flooding or because the infrastructure does not facilitate them being able to attend the polling station, then this again will be part of what is not considered an inclusive election. So all of these concerns, operational concerns as well, play a role in how the election will be perceived as being free, fair, and inclusive.
5: So if the election is disputed, we are jumping the gun here because the election is in a few months, December to be precise. Let's also not forget that there's been attempts to hold elections that just did not happen. But assuming this happens, if the election happens and is disputed or for some reason delayed again, what are the most likely scenarios we can talk about? Are we talking renewed conflict, some sort of negotiated extension, international pressure? What can we expect in such a scenario, Wambui?
7: Yes, so if the elections go ahead as planned, it's likely that they will be the legitimacy will be called into question. So maybe not the election result itself, but just the fact that because the opposition were not able to participate, there's a question about how the election, the results of the election, whether or not those are reflective of the situation on the ground and whether they're reflective of a democratic process. The fighting that is currently ongoing, while it might not necessarily be linked to the election, it probably will not be resolved if that is the case. One of the scenarios that will play out is that there will be a question of the legitimacy of the outcome, and of course also the fighting will continue, and this will be a hindrance to continued peace negotiations.
5: Well, that can't go on forever, right, Wambui? So the African Union, regional bodies, international pressure, what role can they play in all of this?
7: The regional bodies have been crucial in trying to push for these elections, because there have been continuous postponements of the elections really since the founding of South Sudan as a state. So they've been crucial in pushing for these elections. The role that I believe they can play is not only to push for the elections to take place, but to push for a process whereby these elections are free and fair. So pushing for the different steps that were envisioned in the transitional peace agreement that would lead to a free and fair elections, whether that is the unification of the armed forces, the constitutional process, the census taking such that representation can be allocated in a way that reflects the demographics of the country. And all of these processes are important so that the election that is eventually held is considered to be inclusive and creates an even playing field for both the ruling party and the opposition. And once that happens, then the election results will be legitimate in the eyes of the South Sudanese people and really also in the eyes of the world. So that is what the role that the African Union can play in ensuring that this process happens smoothly and also in a manner that promotes democracy and inclusiveness.
5: Right. I mean, that's the African Union. That has never happened. They've never been able to manage the situation to that extent. Why should we be optimistic about what the AU can do this time around?
7: Yes, there is. I think you pointed out a very good point that because the AU has not been successful in applying pressure in the past, how has the situation changed? A key reason why the government does want to hold these elections is to give them legitimacy as a democratically elected government rather than one that was put in place by a peace process. So part of that legitimacy will come from the region, will come from the broader global community. So a key aspect that the African Union can play in that is then tying the legitimacy of the election to these various processes. So the government does want legitimacy, so being able to tie that to the processes that must happen in order to make the election an inclusive election will be part of how they can leverage what it is that the government wants, that's that legitimacy, in order to be able to get a more inclusive process.
5: Would you expect even more pressure from outside the continent, talking about, you know, the European Union, talking about, you know, stronger Western democratic countries? What role could they play here?
7: Yes, I would expect them to issue some statements calling for a more inclusive election and pushing South Sudan in that direction, just because they have also been crucial in throughout South Sudan's independence period, whether that's in the negotiating of the peace agreements or in the transitional government. They have called for this. There is some question about how effective this can be, just because this is not the only country in the region that we've seen to have elections that maybe might not be considered fully inclusive. So there is a balance or a dance to be played between applying pressure, but also understanding that some of that pressure has to come internally or has to come regionally in order for it to be effective, because this is a trend that is being observed and something that really needs to be tackled. There needs to be a political will internally in order to create the environment that we're talking about, a democratic environment.
5: Right. Thank you very much, Wambui. Very, very good breakdown of the current situation and what to expect, what could change things. I mean, at the end of the day, the situation on the ground will tell us how things have gone. But I'm not forgetting about you, Dennis, as a South Sudanese yourself. Tell us how you feel about it. I mean, how optimistic are you about the elections happening and about it going as smoothly as possible? Of course, as Wambui says, this is something that the government needs now to, you know, show that people have voted for them and they are legitimate. How optimistic are you, Dennis?
6: I think the elections are going to happen because this is what I think, because the government is pushing as much as possible to make sure that they have a legitimate elected government. But in my own view, given our setting here in South Sudan, you know, we are having a lot of conflicts, call them communal conflict, conflict by these armed groups and forces. We have so many armed groups which are in the bushes. Currently, we are actually confined in the cities. Moving out of the city, going to the village is very difficult. So this alone tells you that if the election is to happen, it's going to be challenging and very difficult for many South Sudanese. So like I said previously, that to talk about election and the politics of this country, you cannot exclude Dr. Riek Machar. So if an election or political dialogue is to happen, Dr. Riek Machar has to be released so that he partakes in all these processes. Otherwise, as South Sudanese, we're very worried that conflict might come again the way it has been in the previous years.
5: Right. Thank you very much, Dennis. I love the personalization of that. That seems like a clear concern for you and yours. Very good discussion we've had, guys. And the truth is, the way especially it's been in South Sudan, we can only wait and see how things develop, because the overarching question will be, is this a step forward, or is it a way for somehow the President Salva Kiir to consolidate his power without a strong opposition? This is what we'll hope to find out. But yeah, we'll keep our ears and eyes on the ground. Thanks to you guys. Wambui Njehu with Control Risks, that's the global strategic intelligence and security firm. Also, many thanks to you, Dennis Lugoni, a journalist in Juba.
6: Thank you so much, Eddie, for having me here. I appreciate the time, and we hope to have more discussions in the future.
7: Thank you so much for having me on the podcast. Yes, it was a wonderful discussion.
5: South Sudan needs a path out of permanent transition. Its people have waited too long for a chance to choose their leaders. Are they optimistic?
8: It would have been better if all opposition groups and the government sat down for a dialogue to address the differences and concern from different opposition. That thing did not happen because the peace agreement itself was partially implemented. And that is why opinions are still divided as to whether election be held or not. If South Sudan is to conduct election in December, they need to make sure that there is a political consensus and that the security situation is improved, and that leaders of South Sudan should embrace peace, and that they should not use ethnic language to compete in the next election.
3: Where are the IDPs going to vote? What procedures? This is also a dilemma for us citizens. The Electoral Commission has not come out clear. If the election happens, I call it a miracle election, because according to the international standards of elections, by now people could have been campaigning.
4: I feel we as a country, we are still not yet prepared. As a concerned citizen, I feel we still need to have more time so that we can put everything in place and ensure that we move the right path. Currently, there is only one political party. That is SPLM. So how shall the electoral process go on? Will it really be free and fair?
3: I'm worried as a citizen. With all these disagreements that we have in the country, the electoral process might not be smooth. We were supposed to have a permanent constitution-making process. But all these have been put on hold because of some political interests. I view it that way. We anticipate a lot of things, especially violence among the rivals who are key signatory to the peace agreement.
5: South Sudan's neighbors, the African Union and the United Nations, still have a role to play, not just in pushing for an election, but in making sure the conditions are right for a credible one. South Sudan now faces a crucial choice: use the election to strengthen the peace process or rush to the ballot and risk deepening the divisions that have kept the country unstable. What do you think? Share your thoughts on Facebook and TikTok at DW Africa. 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This show was co-produced and edited by Isaac Mugabe, and I am Eddie Micah Jr. Thanks for listening.
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9: Hello and welcome to Africa Link News on DW. I am Andrew Wasike. Nigeria is marking 66 years since gaining independence from British colonial rule. In a national address, President Bola Tinubu said his administration has shifted its focus from economic reforms to delivering prosperity for citizens. He highlighted efforts to create jobs, lower the cost of living, and expand economic opportunities across the country. Our correspondent, Abiodun Jamiu, has more.
10: October 1st is a significant day in Nigeria's history. It marks the country's independence from British colonial rule in 1960. This year, Nigeria celebrates 66 years of independence. But more than six decades later, many Nigerians are still asking an important question. Has the country lived up to the hopes and aspirations that came with independence? In his Independence Day address, President Bola Tinubu said independence was always meant to be more than just sovereignty.
11: Independence carried a larger promise, that Nigeria will have the freedom to shape their own destiny and build a nation capable of providing opportunity, dignity, and a better life for its people. 66 years later, Almighty God has made it our responsibility to deliver that promise.
10: Tinubu says his administration has moved from economic reforms to what it describes as an age of prosperity, with a focus on creating jobs, reducing the cost of living, and expanding economic opportunities. But for many Nigerians, the true meaning of independence is reflected in everyday life: access to jobs, security, quality public service, and the opportunity to build a better future. With the 2027 elections on the horizon, I am on the streets of Abuja to ask Nigerians what independence means to them today and what they want their country to look like after the next elections.
12: My expectation for 2027 general election is for Nigerians to elect a credible and accountable leader that is going to transform Nigeria from a dependent economy into an independent economy, where there is going to be low cost of living, there is going to be jobs, security, across all parts of Nigeria, and also to make Nigeria an industrious country.
13: I don't really hope for much, because they have failed us multiple times. They have promised us and they never fulfilled the promise. So we just hope that the next president should be better than this one, this current one. And we should not miss the current one because of the next one that is coming. Because I just hope that Nigeria should be a better country.
9: Residents of Ethiopia's capital, Addis Ababa, reported hearing explosions overnight, raising fresh concerns about renewed conflict spreading in the country's north. According to Reuters, the clashes seen in recent days are the most serious escalation since Ethiopia's devastating 2020 to 2022 civil war ended. On Wednesday, Ethiopia's National Intelligence Service announced a ban on drones in and around Addis Ababa for security reasons. Analysts warn that any further escalation could destabilize the wider Horn of Africa region, which is already grappling with the war in Sudan, tensions between Ethiopia and Eritrea over Red Sea access, and the wider impact of conflicts in the Middle East. And finally, DW Africa is bringing one of its flagship programs, Under the Baobab, to Ghana's capital, Accra, this Thursday. The special live edition, produced in partnership with Channel One TV, will explore what it truly means to belong in Africa. The discussion will focus on migration, xenophobia, and the African identity, bringing together voices from across the continent. The event starts at 17:00 GMT and will be streamed live on DW Africa's YouTube and Facebook channels. That's all for the news. I am Andrew Wasike. Thanks for listening.

0: 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Made for minds.
1: The United States also totally rejects any attempt to construct a globalist scheme to control for the artificial intelligence being spoken of so much now, hereinafter officially called super intelligence, changing the name, and that the use of the word artificial makes intelligence fake. It makes it sound fake, and it is not fake. It's actually amazing.
2: Science Unscripted.
3: Hello, and welcome to Science Unscripted. It's Connor here.
4: And Gabe, is that real?
3: Yeah.
4: It's now called superintelligence?
3: Well, that's the question that the U.S. president kind of poses there for a lot of people, but also for journalists like us, because how do we refer to this now? That was Donald Trump talking to the U.N. General Assembly and reiterating what has now become officially instated U.S. government policy. All future reference to artificial intelligence, and I believe they've retroactively changed references to it in the past, will be SI or superintelligence. And the question is whether do we have to adopt that? Do we have to say that? Do you have to say that? For now, you do not. And I'm about to reference an email that we got from a listener that is connected to that. But I'll let the U.S. president himself make it clear to all of you that you do not have to call it SI yet, because he's not even sure if this is going to hold.
1: From this point forward, all of United States documents and hopefully the world's will be changed to use the much more accurate term super as opposed to artificial. So it's super intelligence. In other words, welcome to the new world of superintelligence-SI. SI. Let's see if that goes. It sounds much better. It is much better, and it's much more accurate. Let's see if I have any power. Maybe I do, and maybe I don't. We're going to find out pretty soon.
4: Oh, man.
3: Yeah, so as he makes it clear there, it's still up to you. We can still refer to this as artificial intelligence. That's what it is right now. That is how the industry refers to it. And I personally would wait for an independent benchmark to come out that defines what superintelligence is or isn't. And then we here at Science Unscripted will begin using that officially. This takes us, again, to our first email. This is from Anita, who said she listened with interest to our conversation about AI in our last episode. This is where we talked to Torsten Holtz at the Max Planck Institute for Privacy and Security, or Security and Privacy, rather, about his involvement in the benchmarking tool ExploitGym that was tested and then led to the OpenAI attack or hacking attack on Hugging Face. And she writes, I'm an engineer in my 60s, and I've worked in companies making many different kinds of software, including security software. She's been using AI for nearly a year and says that this question that we also discussed about AI fatigue, having so many things told to you by AI that you just sort of default to them being true. She said that she felt that the security element was missing from the conversation. We spent a lot of time talking about that one specific hacking attack, and we sort of vaguely referenced other AI breakouts where the software went rogue and conducted other attacks. There are plenty of them. There are actually too many to name. This has happened with OpenAI. This has happened with Anthropic, Google as well, with its Gemini model. It's happened with Meta. There's another private cybersecurity company that had some sort of experiment where they had AI trying to do something and said, look, if you can't do this, we're going to retire you. You're gone. And so then the AI hacked into the computer that was giving it a grade, like pass-fail, and changed the grade. You've got all sorts of them happening everywhere, which is ultimately connected to the last piece of AI news I'm going to talk about at all, which is that the NVIDIA company, a lot of you have heard it in connection with AI on the hardware side, has announced a new project that they claim would have stopped the Hugging Face hack. And if again, this is an inside industry claim, everyone should be skeptical, but this would be good news. It's a sort of dual-layered security system to stop these kind of rogue outbreaks in the future. One of them is on the hardware side, where a component that is looking at the whole experiment from the outside can shut it off within milliseconds, is the claim, if it starts to break out. And then on the software side, where it creates an envelope around the whole system so that so that the rules are clear to the AI, what it's allowed to do, but more importantly, what it's not allowed to do. Because there's been so much published this week on AI, but one of the many things was an OpenAI researcher saying this is one of the hardest things to do, because if you're testing software in a real world scenario, how it needs to be pretty close to real world. So how do you test it for the actual internet without using the actual internet? And this would be a system surrounding the whole test to hopefully thwart such breakouts in the future.
4: Another thing you talked about, Connor, last week, with regard to what tech companies are doing when something goes wrong, placing a human being as a kind of almost kind of like a scapegoat where they can be blamed for the AI going wrong, a human in the loop. You put a video on TikTok, on DW Science, our TikTok channel. We put our videos up there. Occasionally you put something on that human in the loop idea, and it just went nuts. And I just wanted to mention that to you guys. I don't know if you're aware that we put these videos on TikTok. Maybe check it out, because one user in particular said, "I cannot believe that I'm liking a DW video."
3: Oh, so we converted that person then.
4: Well, yeah, I mean, there were hundreds and hundreds of I guess comments that are of a nicer level, but the raw truth behind that comment means that got to more people than it normally would, because even somebody who doesn't even like DW, apparently, somebody who's averse to this brand, also enjoyed that video or found it helpful, as did hundreds of others of people. 200,000 people have viewed it. So the topic of AI going wrong, or there being some kind of apocalyptical dimension to it, is definitely at the forefront of people's minds right now.
3: Yeah, and in that case, it wasn't even apocalyptic. In that, what we're discussing there is, to what extent can you say that a human being between AI software and the public makes it safe? And I won't repeat what was in the last episode, but a human in the loop, having a person standing there, that system fails in many different ways, and it's important to be aware of that so that at the very least you know that that is not a panacea. I've always had a tough time pronouncing that. Is that the right way to panacea?
4: Yeah. I mean, as far as I can be an authoritative voice on pronunciation of words.
3: It is not.
4: Yeah, that's how I've heard it pronounced.
3: Yeah, it does not solve everything, and it's important to be aware of that when you hear somebody from within the industry saying, "Oh, don't worry, because we've placed a person between, that system can fail."
4: I've got one here from Christina, an email. She wrote us last week, and it had to do with gingivitis and flossing. The idea that she flosses and loves it. And then we were talking about how the order that you brush and floss in, you were saying that it's better for you to floss first and then brush. And then Christina writes back, "Hey guys, I've never thought about the brush floss sequence at all, except for the fact that flossing last kept me doing it religiously after the show. I looked it up using AI, of course, smiley face here. Apparently we should floss first. I've got a cleaning coming up next week. I'll ask the hygienist again to confirm, but it looks like I will need to switch my sequence." Hold up, Christina. I checked this out as well. There are two studies. One of them a meta-analysis out of Brazil. The other one a cohort study out of China looking at

0: them. Either floss first or brush first, and then again they looked at the plaque index. No real difference except for a tiny one with regard to the 12 anterior teeth. Those are your 12 ones up front, your front chiclets.
1: Mm-hmm.
0: Again, very statistically tiny. But again, last week we were talking about gingivitis and periodontitis. There is a huge difference. I just want to say this at the end. It doesn't really matter what you do first, but that you do floss when it comes to gingivitis. The amount of bleeding, if you floss compared to if you don't floss, if you brush in both circumstances, this is backed up by robust scientific evidence, up to 70% less bleeding if you floss. So that's just the reiteration of that there.
1: Okay.
0: So thank you, Christina, for writing in.
1: Yeah. So the important takeaway is to floss.
0: Yeah.
1: Keep
0: flossing.
1: Doesn't
0: matter what order you do it in, just keep doing it.
1: Yeah. You have more health science, Gabe?
0: I just, a little bit of news. We've spoken in the past few months about the use of acetaminophen or Tylenol or paracetamol by pregnant women and the effect that it can or cannot have on their children. There was a public statement made a couple months ago by the Health Secretary of the United States of America, Robert F. Kennedy, saying that there was a significant, that it essentially causes, Tylenol causes autism in your child.
1: That was the claim.
0: That was the claim. They themselves said that they were looking at studies that were published in a meta review by the BMJ, the British Medical Journal. That is technically true. They cherry picked one or two studies where it looked like it was 17% more likely if a pregnant woman, prenatal exposure to paracetamol led to a 17% higher risk of developing autism in the child, 29% for ADHD, which is another.
1: But this is cherry picked and wrong.
0: Cherry picked and wrong. The latest meta analysis, which is a systematic review of the systematic reviews that already exist. If you look at the higher quality of study you look at, the lower the risk gets. So the less and less you cherry pick, the more it becomes clear that there's no way for you to say that Tylenol or paracetamol causes autism. I mean, we don't have to go into it again. We went into it in depth a couple months ago if you guys want to go back and look at that episode. But it has to do with the difference between association or correlation and causation. If you compare two different pregnant women, does one take Tylenol? Does the one other? You can't just do that. There are so many other factors, socioeconomic factors. It's an unfortunate truth that your socioeconomic status has an effect on whether your child will have an autism spectrum disorder diagnosis. That's just a fact. Lifestyle, genetic. There are so many different factors. You cannot just say, you can't just compare the two and then say one causes the other, because if that person, that pregnant woman, was taking Tylenol or paracetamol, there is a reason why she took that. Possibly fever. And fever also can have an effect on whether the child gets one of these two disorders. So essentially this latest review is more and more proof that we cannot say whether acetaminophen causes autism, and therefore you should not say, like RFK did back a few months ago, that pregnant women should not take this, because it is the only thing that they can take for pain and fever.
1: What is the meta analysis, the name of it, for our listeners to look up?
0: Yeah, it's out of the University of Santiago de Compostela in Spain. This is prenatal exposure to paracetamol and the risk of autism and attention deficit hyperactivity disorder in umbrella review and meta analysis.
1: Just one last quick science or an experiment here, really, for all of you out there. And it's about an animal. And this one is for any of you out there who have ever tried to catch a butterfly with a butterfly net. I don't know if you've ever tried that, Gabe, or tried to catch one with your hands.
0: I can't remember doing that.
1: No?
0: With my hands, yeah. But not with a net.
1: Right? They're kind of jerky. They're kind of they zig and they
0: really
1: zag.
0: Really unpredictable, yeah.
1: Yeah, and they're difficult to catch. The other thing they are is beautiful. They're right? Striking pattern. That's kind of that's why we're trying to catch them sometimes, or why there's this long tradition of trying to catch them. And the question is why? Why are they that beautiful? Why are those patterns so striking? Because this would go against the idea of not getting

0: eaten, right? If you are a frog or a lizard or a bird or a bat or any sort of animal that wants to eat these things, those patterns make it a lot easier. There it is, right? We all see butterflies all the time. It's right there.
1: The more beautiful and striking it is, the easier it is to be able to follow it and get it.
0: Right.
1: You eat with your eyes too, yeah.
0: Yeah, so now we go to the sexual selection theory, which is the peacock idea. Sometimes animals get strikingly beautiful to show off. They're flaunting their evolutionary advantage.
1: Nice.
0: We've talked about this in the past. If you have five
2: From the Free Presbyterian Church of Ulster, we present Let the Bible Speak. Once again, it's time to let the Bible speak as we preach Christ in all his fullness to men and women in all their need.

And this is Leslie Curran saying hello and welcome in the Saviour's name. I'm glad to be behind the microphone for yet another time as we let the Bible speak. Our moment of meditation takes us to Paul's letter to the Romans, chapter 12, and our theme is Fervent in Spirit. I'll be letting the Bible speak once again from the prophecy of Zechariah, this time Zechariah chapter 13 and verse 7, as we consider the shepherd's sacrifice. But let's commence our program with a great hymn of Zion, Jesus, the very thought of thee, with sweetness fills my breast.

Jesus, the very thought of thee. Our moment of meditation takes us to Romans chapter 12 and words in verse 11. Not slothful in business, fervent in spirit, serving the Lord. And our theme is fervent in spirit. When Winston Churchill entered the Houses of Parliament as Britain's new Prime Minister on May the 13th, 1940, he delivered one of the most momentous and moving speeches of his entire political career. By that time, the armies of Hitler's Germany were spreading across Europe. Nation after nation was swept aside, and it seemed as if Britain's position was anything but secure. There was hushed silence as Churchill outlined his resolve to press forward in the war. At one point he said, "I have nothing to offer but blood, toil, tears, and sweat. We have before us an ordeal of the most grievous kind. We have before us many, many months of struggle and suffering." That rallying call emphasized the need for courageous commitment at a time of war. The country needed men and women who would work without restraint or reserve. That principle is an important one in the Christian life. Carelessness tends to poverty and ruin. The slothful man accomplishes nothing. The careless person wastes his time, talents, energies, and ultimately his life, doing little or nothing. The Christian mustn't follow his example. Service for Christ demands our all and our best. Caleb followed the Lord fully, and David spoke of running in the way of the Lord's commandments. There was nothing slothful or idle in their desires. Christ was the exact opposite of the sluggard. He pursued the work his Father had given him to do until he could cry, "It is finished." No one ever served as fervently and as faithfully as Jesus Christ. His spirit was always set on doing his Father's will. Christ is our pattern for our Christian life. As he continued steadfastly, so must we. Let's pray today that whatever our hand finds to do, we'll do it with all our might, not slothfully, but fervently, serving the Lord. It was the Scottish gospel preacher Horatius Bonner who once said, "We must not seek rest or ease in a world where he whom we love had none."

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And each week we're on air to proclaim the gospel of the Lord Jesus Christ. If you've been helped or challenged as God's word has gone forth, do take a few moments to make contact with us. We'd be glad to send you some gospel literature free of charge and entirely without obligation. If you're contacting by letter, the address is Let the Bible Speak, Ballymoney, and you spell that Ballymoney, Ballymoney, North Ireland, United Kingdom. Let the Bible Speak, Ballymoney, North Ireland, United Kingdom. And if you're contacting by email, the address is info, that's I-N-F-O, info at ltbs.tv, info at ltbs.tv. And you'll hear these contact details once again at the end of the program today.

0: A wonderful Savior. The prophecy of Zechariah contains some very specific messianic prophecies. The prophet Zechariah directs her attention to the coming Messiah, and his focus is on the functions of Jesus Christ, who is the Messiah, and particularly focusing on him as mediator. A mediator is one who intervenes between two parties and must therefore be acceptable to both and capable of fully representing both. The mediator between God and man, therefore, must be able to be.
1: I'm Alan Graham in Quito, Ecuador, and this is WRMI, Radio Miami International, Okeechobee, Florida, USA, and www.wrmi.net. Send us your comments and reception reports to info@wrmi.net.
2: Hello, you're very welcome. It's Colm O'Mungai.
3: And Katie Hannon here on today's Drive Time. Coming up,
2: the chickens are coming home to roost. Farmers are up in arms over the Board B's Chairs restaurant serving foreign poultry.
3: Trump pressures the EU to release oil reserves to keep prices down. Tony Connolly has the latest.
2: Would a congestion charge get traffic moving in Dublin? We'll debate.
3: Continuing our commuter crunch, we'll hear about life on the Lewis line.
2: The ministers versus Jack Chambers. How are those difficult final budget negotiations going?
3: The e-scooter ban for children starts today. Will it be enforced?
2: The power of puzzles. New research confirms that cognitive decline can be reversed.
3: And we'll run the rule over a busy week with our Friday catch-up panel.
2: You can WhatsApp us 0870 32 32 32. 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Email drivetime@rte.ie. Well, news breaking just in the last half an hour or so. G7 countries agreed to release 100 million barrels of diesel and crude oil from their reserves over the next 4 months. Their leaders have said in a statement. This follows the EU energy officials meeting in an emergency session this morning amid a growing standoff between the European Union and the US over diesel prices. President Trump reportedly threatened a 90-day ban on exports of US diesel unless France and Germany released 120 million barrels of diesel from their strategic reserves. We're going to hear from Fuels for Ireland in just a moment, but on the politics of this, we're joined by Tony Connolly, RT's Europe editor. Tony, good evening to you.
4: Good evening, Colm.
2: What had President Trump been calling for and why?
4: Well, he was calling for efforts to bring down the price of diesel in general. Now, this is obviously an acute political challenge for him heading into the midterms. Diesel is intrinsic to agriculture in the U.S., to heavy industry. It plays a very vital role. And, of course, the prices have been up 70% on pre-war levels, and that's really hurting him in the opinion polls. He had called on President Zelensky of Ukraine to stop hitting Russian refineries, oil refineries, saying that was the cause of the spike in diesel prices. The International Energy Agency said, in fact, it was more the Iran war that was the problem. But in any case, he had mulled this idea of a ban on U.S. diesel exports. And then specifically this week, that was linked to a complaint by the Trump administration that France and Germany should be releasing about 120 million barrels of their own strategic diesel reserves in order to reduce the pressure on prices worldwide. So essentially he was threatening this U.S. ban on exports of diesel, specifically if France and Germany didn't actually acquiesce in this call for 120 million barrels to be released. So that certainly got focused minds here in Brussels and elsewhere.
2: And yesterday, the EU Trade Commissioner, Mara Šefčovič, reacted strongly to that suggestion of the US ban on diesel exports. He was at the G20 trade ministers meeting in Milwaukee. What form did that reaction take?
4: Well, I mean, there were fairly intense contacts between European officials and their U.S. counterparts. Indeed, Dara O'Brien, the Minister for Energy, had been in New York and Washington last week following the U.N. General Assembly meeting, and he had contacts with administration officials and the U.S. Chamber of Commerce, and the vibe he was getting, and he said this at the meeting of EU energy ministers in Dublin this week under the Irish presidency that the vibe he was getting was that the administration was not minded to go so far as a diesel ban, but clearly the threat was still there. And, you know, because Europe has started to buy a lot more diesel from America because they have essentially cut off diesel imports from Russia, a threat that people were taking seriously.
2: Tony, you were reporting earlier that the French might have had a solution proposing to release 50 million barrels of diesel from strategic reserves in response to this US stance. We're now hearing today from G7 leaders that 100 million barrels combined of crude and diesel will ultimately be released. Does this potentially solve the problem, and to what degree has France been the main mover in this?
4: I think France has been to the fore. Certainly they were the ones who called for a call yesterday with the European Commission, Italy, the UK and Irish officials, because Ireland again holding the presidency. And again this morning there was a meeting of the EU's Energy Task Force, which is really a political steering group when it comes to energy issues. And it was at that meeting this morning that France had proposed this 50 million barrel release of strategic stocks. But they also talked about 50 million being released by the International Energy Agency worldwide. So perhaps that's where this 100 million barrel release figure comes from, 50 European plus 50 worldwide. Right. The details aren't clear, but certainly the European Commission has welcomed this decision. European Commission President Ursula von der Leyen saying on social media that this would mean continued solidarity between partners, and one assumes she includes the United States in that.
2: So was the European objection to the US threat on a diesel export ban from the US, or was the objection to the pressure being brought to bear to release the diesel reserves? Because European consumers and commuters are paying a far heftier price for diesel here, and presumably politicians here might welcome the opportunity to bring down the price of diesel.
4: That's right. I mean, the average diesel prices in Europe are have hit €2.24, and they're normally around the 160, 170 mark. So, again, because of taxes, diesel prices tend to be higher in Europe than in the United States. But if the United States had pressed ahead with its ban, that would really have spiked prices considerably because, again, of this increase in the volume of U.S. diesel that Europe is buying, having turned its back, obviously, on Russian diesel and oil since the invasion of Ukraine.
2: Tony, thanks very much for that. We're also joined by Kevin McPartland, CEO of Fuels for Ireland. Kevin, welcome to Drive Time. This release of 100 million barrels announced today by G7 leaders, is that it? Crisis averted?
5: I'm not sure how much of a crisis there actually was, to be honest with you. First of all, it's very unclear whether any of that release is actually new, because you'll recall back in March, the IEA coordinated a release of strategic stock, and France and Germany in particular were very, very slow to live up to their obligations under that. And what Donald Trump was talking about was insisting that France and Germany actually do what they said they were going to do in March. So I don't think there's a huge amount of extra commitment today. Ireland, for example, released pretty much all that we said that we would do. America didn't release all that it said it would do at that time. But France and Germany were problematic, and I think Trump called them out on that. I think it was, you know, in relation to him having, I think Tony's word was mulled the idea of an export ban on diesel for the United States. Nobody really took that threat very seriously. Because,
2: really? Why not?
5: Well, it would be an act of tremendous self-harm to America for them to do that. The reality is America produces more diesel than it uses and uses more petrol than it produces. So had they stopped exporting diesel, what would they have done with what they were producing? They'd have had to put it into storage. That means they have less scope to store the petrol that they would be importing. It would actually have meant that petrol prices would have increased very dramatically in the United States. So the industry, both here in Europe, but also in America, when speaking to American colleagues, didn't really think that that was at all likely. Now, look, Donald Trump is Donald Trump, and no one's going to say he wouldn't do anything, but we felt that it was very, very unlikely that that would happen. So I'm not sure how much new news there is today.
2: Okay, but this release of this 100 million barrels, is that likely to impact prices at the pump at all, or was this already priced in from the previous announcement, as you mentioned, back in March?
5: To be honest, you know, if 100 million barrels were to be released tomorrow morning, all in one go, yes, that might have an impact on prices, but in reality, that's not how it will be.
2: Okay.
5: It will be spread over a period of time. I don't think it's really going to be discernible at an Irish fork when prices are very high at the moment. I don't think suddenly we're going to get a massive relief and have a few cents on top of the price of diesel.
2: Okay, Kevin McPartlin, CEO of Fuels for Ireland, thanks very much for joining us on that. By the way, the comparison at the moment is the American diesel price equates to €1.50 per litre by comparison to the average European price that Tony was talking about there of €2.24.
6: Now, all this week we've been asking for your commuter crunch stories. What is life like out there on the commute? And you have been sending them in to us in great numbers. We really appreciate that. So do keep them coming today. WhatsApp us on 0870 32 32 32, or text them to 51551. Now, we've been hearing from all over the country all week. I want to bring it back to Dublin now, because in 2025, Dublin was deemed the third most congested city in the world and the sixth slowest city for traffic. And as any commuter can attest to, that has not let up so far this year. Amongst many, the simple solution for this would be the introduction of a congestion charge, similar to what exists in other major cities around the world, such as London, New York and Singapore. However, currently there are no plans in place from any local authorities who were granted control of the matter by the government in 2024. Joining us now to discuss this is Oisin Coughlan, policy advisor to the Irish Environmental Network, and Richard Guiney, consultant and former CEO of Dublin Town. You're both very welcome to the show. Oisin, can I bring you in first? What's your take on this? Should we have congestion charges here similar to, say, what they have in London?
7: So, I mean, I think a congestion charge could be a part of the solution. I mean, as you outlined there, congestion itself is costing us time, money and grief. I mean, the estimate is it's cost us $336 million in lost business and lost time in 2022. And at the rate we're going, that study, which was done for the government, would have us costing 1.5 billion congestion would be costing Dublin by 2040. So, like, and you've been documenting it all week, something has to give. And what we need is road space for the alternatives, for buses, and we need more trains as well, and those buses and need to be affordable. And a congestion charge helps free up space. The studies have showed that there'd be 14 fewer, if we had a €10 charge to cross the canals, so kind of like the London version, but could be cheaper, €10 to cross the canals, there'd be 14% fewer trips into town on cars, but 29% journey time savings. So that's a significant change. And our journey times would be shorter for everybody by 29%. But we absolutely need to have investments in bus connections. It's also mad that public transport fares are going up at this moment, because that doesn't help at all.
6: And Oisin, is there research there to indicate the level that you would set that congestion charge at and the impact that it might have? You said the €10 charge there.
7: It was done by Sistra, was the name of the company, did it for the Department of Transport in 2021, and they were modelling what the impact of a €10 charge, and that was 14% fewer trips and 29% shorter journey times. And interestingly, if you then varied it to have a €10 charge but a €5 off-peak charge, you didn't get as much of a difference in trips. There's only 3% fewer trips, but you still got, because it changed when people did it, you still got 26% shorter journey times overall. So even with a €5 off-peak and a €10 peak time charge to go over the canals into Dublin city centre, you would have a significant difference in road space availability and shorter journey times, and there's more space for buses, more space for cycling, and more space for walking, and a more livable town, and nicer to go into in a shop.
6: That sounds like nirvana, doesn't it, Richard Guiney?
8: Well, I think it's it's 20th century technology in a 20th century context. We've had changes to the traffic layout in Dublin, and I actually supported it. But what it has done is created congestion on the periphery of the city. So what I think we need to do is use the technology that's there, that they have in New Zealand and Singapore, where you're charged for, it's a road pricing mechanism. So it's not just one specific location, and it's a more holistic approach. And the other concern I would have as well is that, there's a cost differential between buying online and buying in the shop. And we know more people browse in Dublin shops than actually purchase in Dublin shops. So they go in to try on stuff and then they purchase online. And the reason for that is the cost differential. And I think increase that cost differential, what you'll do is you'll increase the number of single items traveling large distances, perhaps from China, which is ecologically more damaging than the commuters coming into the city.
6: Explain to me, Richard, to cut across you, price per kilometre. So it is a version of a congestion charge, but just implemented in a different way, is it?
8: Well, it's not specific to one location. So the kind of technology for London, etc., is you cross a barrier, you're charged. But the more progressive technology actually charges you. So while you're out on various different roads, whatever, you're being charged for the length of time that you're on the road and the distance that you're traveling. And that's actually, they use it in Singapore, they use it in a number of New Zealand cities in New Zealand. And it's actually, it's technology there and it's far more effective.
6: Okay, and how much are we talking about then, extra costs on motorists that want to come into the city?
8: Well, I mean, Oisin's mentioned like €10, and I know in London the congestion is up to, I think it's £14 or £16. But I think, obviously you can introduce a more progressive costing structure. I think there are things we can do that will be more effective in terms of Dublin city centre itself. So I think, we need to take away our charge for free car parking in Dublin city. I think that's a big issue. And I think, we need to look at this on a more holistic basis. And also, what the impact of a congestion charge would be on one specific location. So,
6: Richard, what I'm hearing from you is that you're not arguing that against the idea that there should be some penalties placed on drivers who are bringing their cars into the city centre, whether that's paying for more parking or, as you say, paying per kilometre for journeys that take you into the city centre.
8: What I'm saying is that we need to take a bigger helicopter view of this and, understand the use of vehicles and the impact of charging for one specific location as opposed to a wider area.
6: Okay.
8: We need to make sure we actually reduce the amount of emissions. I absolutely accept that point. But I think there are clever ways about doing it than the old style congestion.
6: Okay. Oisin, I'm sure you wouldn't argue against the idea of free parking being removed or being charged for.
7: And you can, you can definitely debate the pricing model, whether, because London, as Richard said, is it's actually £18 now, so €20 to for the day when you cross a point. And Milan has a €7 scheme similarly, whereas Stockholm and Singapore are that more dynamic congestion pricing, depending on where you are. And it's a more complex system and involves the cars having like onboard units that can do their measuring, so it does involve, it's a bit more intrusive in some ways, but we could certainly be debating that. But I want to come back to something that Richard said, which is that I'm not convinced that this kind of pricing system, either of them, means that shoppers would be put off going in because items would be more expensive. I mean, lots of people come to town by buses and by trains. Now more people do than they do by car, because it's just the many number of people they can carry. So actually, like, freeing up road space by having some sort of congestion pricing, whichever way we do it, will actually, I think, bring more people into the town.
6: Can I just put one thing to both of you in that? There are people who need to cross the city for work who can't get on a bus or a DART or other public transport because of either where they're coming from or what they have to do on the way, whether it's to drop kids or look after somebody else on the way. So, I mean, this could be a massive extra cost for somebody who finds themselves in that situation.
8: I'd agree with you on that, Katie. And Oisin's right, 80% of people who come to Dublin City use sustainable transport. And it's another point for, why Dublin shouldn't be the only target of a congestion charge. But you're also right. I mean, we do have disabled drivers that need to come into the city. And we have people who, don't have an alternative choice. So I think, as I say, we need a helicopter view of this. we do need to reduce the emissions. We need to reduce the number of vehicles that travel into Dublin City. But I think we need to use the technology that's there and be a bit more clever about it.
6: I mentioned there in the introduction that this is a competency that has been given to the local authorities now. Is there any indication that Dublin City Council have any inclination towards introducing anything like this, Oisin?
7: It doesn't look like it in the short term, I guess, probably in this electoral cycle, as in this local authority, which is there till 2029. But like the National Transport Authority also did a study on congestion in Dublin and looked at more models, like as Richard has suggested, not just sort of a single point price. But like we're going to have to do, I think we need to have this discussion over the next few years and make this an issue for the local elections, because it's very clear that we can't go on as we're going on at the moment. And take the M50, like it has reached its capacity. And it's also, I mean, speaking of unfair pricing, if you work in Blanchardstown and live in Tallaght, you're paying twice a day, whereas if you live in Rathmines and you're going to Wexford or Cork or Limerick, you don't pay at all to use the M50. Yeah. So it's very unfair at the moment. You could keep the same revenue and spread out the tolling across all of the exits, and that'd be much fairer.
6: Many would say that if you charge people to go through the city, you might send more traffic onto the M50, and that's going to exacerbate an already massive problem. I'm going to have to leave it there for now, though, but many thanks for both of your contributions there. Oisin Coughlin, Policy Advisor to the Irish Environmental Network, and Richard Guiney, Consultant and former CEO of Dublin Town. Many thanks.
2: Now, still to come, the ministers versus Jack Chambers. How are the final budget negotiations going? Hot-tempered by the sounds of some reports. We'll hear more on that. And next, October meteor showers are spectacular. We'll get the full read on that.
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11: 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Whoa, did I just sing? I think that

0: big deal days on the 6th and 7th of October exclusively for Prime members. 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

0: a big day for space enthusiasts as one of the best known meteor showers is taking place tonight, and it's going to be visible until the 7th of November. So don't need to worry about one cloudy night. You will be able to catch it over the course of about a month. The Orionids meteor shower will be sending brilliant streaks of light like shooting stars across our skies for the next few weeks. And for all the details, we're joined by Niamh Shaw, science communicator specialising in space. Niamh, welcome to Drive Time.
1: Yeah, thank you very much. It's nice to be on.
0: Now, you know all about it, but for uninitiated listeners, I know you're going to sell it to us here. What is happening with the Orionid meteor shower? Starting with my pronunciation and moving on to what the phenomenon is.
1: So the Orionids are basically a load of shooting stars. You know, when people go, oh, I saw a shooting star, that's basically a tiny little piece of dust that's interacting with our atmosphere. But what's really magical when that happens is when we have these meteor showers is you're going through the path of a comet that's left dust behind from thousands of years ago. And that comet is a really special one because it's Halley's Comet. So the last time Halley's Comet was going near our orbit was in 1986, and it doesn't come back till 2061. But it orbits, you know, it comes in and out of off the sun's orbit quite regularly. And as it approaches the sun, the ice and all the dust and dirt connected with that ice starts to melt, and it forms a kind of a cloud, and it gives out all these dust particles. And so we go around the sun once a year, which is why we have, we have a birthday, which is every 365 days. And we have a well-worn path around the sun. So the same time every year, we end up in the path of the comet from thousands of years ago, and the dust particles are still there. So when we go through that, our atmosphere starts to see these dust particles coming in, and they burn up because of our atmosphere, and then we get all these lovely shooting stars happening.
2: Yeah, I always thought shooting stars were kind of a very rare event that you'd, you know.
1: But
2: now, a whole month of it.
1: Yeah, a whole month of it. Now, it all depends on how bright the skies are. So if you're in a city or something, you might not see it. But if you might go out the back and turn the lights off and just adjust for about 20 minutes. The second thing you need to think about is where is the moon? So it'll peak around the 21st and the 22nd of October. So it'll be at its max around then. But that's also the moon can sometimes go below the horizon at different times of the night. So that'll go below the horizon between 1 and 3 a.m. in the morning. So if you want to see them, they're max on the 21st and the 22nd of October, but get up early. So if you get up around 4 a.m., 5 a.m., you'll see them. And they're like shooting stars. You know, you see about 20 in an hour. And if you look towards the Orion constellation, so that's a classic kind of shape that we will see in our night sky in the northern hemisphere. And, you know, if you recognize the shape, if you look just to the left of that, that's where you'll see these meteor bursts come out. So,
0: hence the name, is it?
1: Pardon me?
0: Is that where the name comes from?
1: Yeah, that's where exactly, because it's near the Orion constellation. But, you know, it's particles of dust that are thousands of years old that interact with us. So that's what they are.

0: Hello, this is Andy Sennett in Hilversum, Netherlands. 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
2: Good evening and Shabbat Shalom, Chag Sameach. This is Nomi Segal with a look at culture and lifestyle stories on this Simchat Torah holiday. On our program, marking the joy of Simchat Torah alongside the memory of October 7th. The Jerusalem Biennale opens with a message of resilience and healing. A National Library of Israel initiative to collect memorial booklets of the fallen. An October 7th memorial ceremony brings together Holocaust survivors with survivors of the Hamas attack and IDF fighters wounded in the war. Let's begin. The Simchat Torah holiday is the last of the holidays of the Hebrew month of Tishrei. The holiday, which celebrates the finishing of the yearly cycle of reading the Torah and immediately starting the cycle over again, now also bears the memory of the October 7th, 2023 Hamas attack. We spoke earlier with Rabbi Professor Dalia Marks of Hebrew Union College, Jerusalem. We are speaking with Rabbi Professor Dalia Marks, the Aaron D. Pankin Professor of Liturgy and Midrash at the Hebrew Union College, Jerusalem. And we are speaking ahead of the holiday of Simchat Torah, a holiday of joy and celebration, a holiday of beginnings and endings, and a holiday that comes with a lot of emotional weight, especially given the connection now to the October 7th attacks. So thank you for joining us, and tell us, where does the holiday meet you at this time?
3: Shalom, Naomi. I think all the above, everything that you said, I think it's the combination between the joy of learning, the joy of Torah, the love of Torah, which is a very central value, if not the most central value, in the people of Israel on this day we celebrate the Torah, and the things that we're dealing with in the last few years. So thank God this is the first year we celebrate Simchat Torah without any hostages in Gaza, and the war is not, thank God, is not active now. But there's a lot of concern, a lot of worry, a lot of anxiety, a lot of sadness with everything that's going around, especially in terms of the things, the horrible things that Jews do. That's one of the things that if you ask me where it meets me, that's very sad to me, that there is very devastating and sad and terrible things Jews are doing in the name of Judaism, both in the West Bank and in my beloved city, Jerusalem. Yes, one of the Reform congregations in town, Kol HaNeshama, was attacked not less than 4 times during the high holidays. Very, very sad. But on the other hand, it's also very encouraging and supportive to see that the mayor of Jerusalem, a little bit too little too late, but eventually called the rabbi Oded Mazor and asked how they were and promised their protection, and also the president of the State of Israel, Mar Yitzhak Herzog. But more than that, I would say I found very encouraging and soothing and hopeful that 24 communities, 24 synagogues in the area of Kol HaNeshama, most of them are not Reform, most of them are Orthodox, really went out of their way to support Kol HaNeshama and to pledge allegiance to the pluralism and to the right and the beauty in celebrating Judaism in many, many voices. So this is where Simchat Torah finds me this year. But one of the nice things, and I think we've spoken about it before, about our festivals is the cyclical nature of our Chagim. So wherever we are mentally, emotionally, spiritually, cognitively, politically, the festivals will always come back and allow us to celebrate and to be attached in and attuned in a very, very special way, very significant way to the voices and the sounds and the values of our people. So when we are talking about Simchat Torah, this is the end of the festival season of the month of Tishrei, and according to the biblical calendar, the calendar of the Torah, of the festival, that's the end of all the Chagim, right? If the year begins in Pesach, that's the last Chag that we have. But not Simchat Torah. Simchat Torah does not appear in the Torah. It's a much, much later festival, and this is one of the, I think, cool things about this festival, that we're actually talking about two separate Chagim, two separate festivals. One has to do with the most ancient layer of our calendar. That's Shmini Atzeret, the day on which we begin the rainy season in the land of Israel, and we have the prayer for rain. And Simchat Torah, which is a much, much later festival. We only hear about it in the Middle Ages, and it was instituted probably not in the land of Israel, but in Babylon. And in my country, in our country, Nomi, we celebrate both on the same day. Shmini Atzeret and Simchat Torah are celebrated on the same day, but in the diaspora, traditionally, they are separate. So first of all, we celebrate Shmini Atzeret, that's the day after Sukkot, and the following day is Simchat Torah. And Simchat Torah really is a day where we mark the end of the annual Torah reading. According to the current minhag, we read the entire Torah, the whole 54 portions, during 1 year. The ancient land of Israel, ancient Eretz Israel minhag was different. They had a smaller segments of Torah reading, so they read it. It took them about 3 years to read the entire Torah, but now we complete the entire Torah within a year. In many communities, especially outside Israel, the custom is to read one-third of each one of the 54 portions. So it does take about 3 years to read the entire Torah, but you still keep the order of the parashot. So every year when we get to Simchat Torah, we complete the Torah. And the nice thing about it, we talked about the cyclical nature of our festivals. We finish the fifth book of the Torah, this is the book of Dvarim, Deuteronomy, and without stopping for a moment, we begin to read the Torah anew. We end with the death of Moses, Moshe Rabbeinu, and we go directly to the creation of the world. That's the nature of our reading. It's always, we will not spend even one moment without the Torah. So this cycle is endless, right? The ending of the Torah meets its beginning. And traditionally, this is a very, very special honor to complete the Torah. And the person who completes the Torah is called Chatan Torah, the groom of the Torah, the Torah's groom. Or in egalitarian communities, sometimes you have a woman who completes the Torah, who reads the final part of the Torah, and then it's a Torah's bride, right? So it's not a graduate of the Torah, it's the groom. That's the kind of relationship we have with learning, with our Torah, with our ancient sources. It's not about acquiring knowledge, it's about this very intimate love relationship we have with it. But then we do something else. We spoke about the cyclical nature of the reading of the Torah, but we do something else. We also continue to the next book. So after the five books of Moses, the next book is Joshua, and the Haftarah, the prophetic reading for Simchat Torah, is the beginning of the book of Joshua. So Moses dies. The Israelites are on the verge of entering the land, and now we need the next leader, the next a person who leads the people of Israel, that's Yoshua bin Nun, Joshua, son of Nun, and his role is to bring the Israelites into the land of Canaan. So you see, just as the reading of the Torah expresses the cyclical time, the reading of the prophet expresses the linear, the historical time, the involvement of the story. So we go back to the beginning, but we also continue to the next book. And I think, you know, you mentioned the very tragic events that we experienced in the, 3 years ago. And I think about our calendar that has sometimes there's like I imagine it sometimes as a secret conversation between different dates or between different festivals. And we do have another festival of Torah, and that's the festival of Shavuot, Chag Matan Torah, the festival of the reception of the Torah. On Shavuot, we celebrate Sinai, the receiving of the Torah. According to our tradition, it took place in Shavuot. And on Simchat Torah, we celebrate learning, study. And Simchat Torah is really about celebration, very, very joyous celebration, procession, hakafot. It is a custom in many congregations that everyone receives an aliyah. Everyone is called for the Torah. We dance with the Torah. Children receive all kinds of sweets, way too much sweets. Some even refer to it as the Jewish Halloween. And they wave special flags. Shavuot is more serious. So Shavuot is about staying up all night and studying. And I think this is where the very difficult, very hard, very painful shadows enter our celebration of Simchat Torah in the last 3 years. You know, I was in the United States during October 7th, and on my flight to New York, I watched the film Golda about the Yom Kippur War in 1973, and I remember saying to myself, it's been 50 years, but the wound feels so painful, so fresh, and it surprised me. And really, I didn't know what was expecting for us in just a few days after I watched the film. But this is really, I think, this is the thing: the Jewish year cycle, the Hebrew cycle of the year, is our home. This is the place where we manifest what's happening to us. When we celebrate and when we mourn. And I think this is the interesting thing, that when we think about the Jewish year cycle, I think about it sometimes as our home. We take home everything that we experience. So the Shana, the Luach Shana, the year cycle, is really the place. That's the locus. That's where we process everything that happens to us, our experiences, the sorrow, the hell, the hope, everything. So just like this, we cannot, and we will not disregard the terrible events of October 7th and the war that followed, and in a way, the situation that we're in since then, in our celebration. And I think it will continue to be with us. I don't know really how it will continue to be with us, how October 7th will continue to be part of our Simchat Torah manifestation. I assume that with time, maybe some of this very sharp pain will be eased, but it will become part of the festival. Just like if you celebrate or commemorate Yom Kippur, the Day of Atonement in Israel, it is somewhat different than it is in the diaspora. This is, by the way, one of the festivals that I am quite reluctant to observe outside the land of Israel, because I really need this aspect of the Yom Kippur war commemoration. I was a child then, and I remember it very vividly. And when I'm abroad, when I'm in the diaspora, I can have very meaningful and beautiful Yom Kippur experience, but it doesn't include that part. So in a way, I believe that Simchat Torah will be affected by the massacre and the war, but how that will be, that's really remain to be seen. You know, cultures are living segments, living beings, living organism, and we will see how it will be absorbed for years to come, for generations, right?
4: And also, as always, it's interesting to look into the texts for insights regarding our own time, and certainly the texts that are read during Simchat Torah about transition, about leadership, about chaos and new beginnings. Everyone can probably find something meaningful for them at this particular moment in our time.
3: Yes, that's absolutely the case. You know, our canonical texts always are so rich and saturated with meanings, and we can find different meanings for every experience that we have. But I think we also will witness the addition of new texts, maybe liturgical hymns, piyutim that have to do with the massacre or something like this. I actually, before our interview, I asked some of my colleagues what they're going to do. And one typical example, I heard that this is what's going to happen in Shira Hadasha, that's a modern Orthodox synagogue in Jerusalem. They are going to have the normal festivity for Simchat Torah, joyous and happy, but they're going to have one hakafah, one procession that's going to be silent or quiet. In other congregations, we see that they don't designate a whole hakafah or the whole procession for the massacre, but before the last hakafah, before the seventh hakafah, they're going to pause, they're going to stop, and they're going to read a text that is related to this experience. I heard also some congregations are going to read a special Yizkor, a special memorial prayer during this time, and in one congregation they're even going to read the names of about 2,000 people who perished during October 7th and the war since then, and every person in the community will receive some of the names and going to read them simultaneously. So yes, that's what's going to happen, and I think in a way it's more difficult when you think about Simchat Torah, how you add the contemporary sad events to Simchat Torah than to Yom Kippur, because Yom Kippur in and of itself is a serious day, somber day. It's not a day of, dancing and eating sweets. But, I thought about it, Naomi. Actually, this more stern or more, somber part of Simchat Torah is not something new. We know of different customs in Italian and North African communities in the Middle Ages and the early modernity, where they used to stop in the middle of the processions, in the middle of the Hakafot, to mourn the death of Moses, that we're going to read about, yes, when we read the Torah for Simchat Torah. So the practice of stopping in the middle and really dedicating some time for more serious and more somber practice or experience, that's not something that is completely new. In a way, it continues an older minhag. And I find it, when I read about it, I thought it's beautiful that we use the same technique or the same practice to commemorate contemporary events.
4: Well, thank you so much for speaking with us and for sharing your thoughts with us.
3: Thank you very much, Naomi. And let me just express the hope that next time that we will talk about this festival or other festivals, may new days with better and happier experiences determine, manifest, or dictate the kind of celebration that we will have, and may good days lie ahead. Anachnu od nir'eh et hayamim ha'acherim, as the famous song in Hebrew says. We will surely see different days. Chag Sameach.
4: Rabbi Professor Dalia Marks of Hebrew Union College, Jerusalem. Here's the IDF Central Command Troop, Hayamim Ha'acherim.

0: The seventh edition of the Jerusalem Biennale, its largest yet, opened last month, bringing a powerful message of resilience and healing. Running through November, the citywide contemporary art experience spans 21 venues across Jerusalem and features over 250 Israeli and international artists in 42 exhibitions. This year's theme, De Profundis, From the Depths, explores memory, spirituality, and identity in the wake of the post-October 7th collective trauma. We heard more from Jerusalem Biennale founder and director Rami Ozeri. Joining us on the line is Rami Ozeri, director and founder of the Jerusalem Biennale, the seventh edition of which has just opened in the city. So thank you very much for joining us. And tell us, first of all, a bit about what awaits those who come.
1: So we have an amazing selection of exhibitions coming from all over the world, including, of course, Israel, all under the title of Mima Amakim. That's the phrase we use as the title for the seventh edition. We translated it to De Profundis. It speaks about prayer. It speaks about collective subconscious. It speaks about the way art can function as a tool for us to really get to understand ourselves better, not as individuals, but as groups, as collectives. So we have a major, major venue at the Givat Ram campus of the Hebrew University. It's the Old National Library, a beautiful building that has a very beautiful treasure inside. It's called the Ardon Windows. Not everybody knows it. It's one of the largest glass pieces in the world, created by Mordechai Ardon in the 80s. And it describes the vision of Isaiah for peace. So once the National Library moved to its new gorgeous building, this piece and the building was left behind, and we thought that's an amazing opportunity for us to make a gesture to one of the most important artists ever worked here in Israel, one of the founding members of Israeli art. So we have 20 artists that brought their own contemporary artwork to refer to Mordechai Ardon and the windows. In addition, in the same venue, we have 14 more exhibitions coming from Boston, from Portland, from New York, from Omaha, from Prague, from Switzerland, a whole bunch of amazing artists that made the way from Buenos Aires, from Mexico City, to Jerusalem with their art to join together and celebrate creativity in Jerusalem.
0: Now, certainly coming at this time, was it a challenge and also an achievement to bring international artists to Israel?
1: Definitely. So we were supposed to open this seventh edition on May, and we could have done it, even though the strike from Iran was in the end of March, if I remember correctly. We were able to open it as planned, but we were facing a choice between losing some of the international artists that couldn't come back then and postponing. And what we decided is to postpone and wait, because the participation of international artists is really, really an important component of the Jerusalem Biennale. So we decided to wait, and we're very lucky that things calmed down and we were able to bring the art first and then also to host those amazing curators, artists in Jerusalem. I think what we had in the room in the opening last week was Israel's best friends in the art world, like whoever was willing to make a huge effort and come and sometimes even risk some of its legitimacy, some of its potential collaborators, some of its artistic reputation by coming here and did that. That's our best friend around the world, and we're very, very almost half of the content in the Jerusalem Biennale 2026, which is coming from outside of Israel.
0: So the theme that has been chosen, De Profundis, from the depths, looking at personal and also collective, is very apt for these times. Did you see any particular themes emerging in the works that have been curated in the various exhibitions in the Biennale?
1: Yes, we chose this title quite a long time ago while we still had people in Gaza. We still had news every day about wounded and killed soldiers. And we thought about Mima Makim as a phrase that every person who prays in Israel and around the world added to their prayer three times a day. It's a beginning of a very important psalm, a chapter that starts with this word, Mima Makim, out of the depths. And what we liked about it is that it has, on one hand, the acknowledgement that this is a deep, a low place that we're at. But on the same time, it creates some kind of a movement, because it's not Ma Makim, it's Mima Makim. It's out of the depths. It creates some kind of a dynamic of rising up and healing and going further. And it speaks about prayer, which we think has a lot in common with art. A prayer that comes from deep places, that comes from the vulnerable places of a human being, and reveals something that needs to be changed, that is asked, that a person asks for. So we found a lot of common ground between prayer and art, and that's the title we sent to curators and artists around the world, and we asked them to respond to it. And we got some really great responses. We got some responses that actually uses art to find things that cannot be talked about. So that's why it's very challenging to describe it, because what art actually does is to add things that are very hard to describe in words. So I really invite everybody to come to the Jerusalem Biennale and to see those works and to experience the works and to really get the notion of what the artists are doing in relation to October 7th.

0: after, and also in relation to the situation of Jewish people all around the world. We're facing a lot of challenges here in Israel, but I think one of the things that was revealed through the art that came from outside of Israel is that Jewish people around the world are facing a lot of challenges right now. And it's a time that we all should be united and be caring for each other and in conversation with each other. And the Jerusalem Biennale is a great place to start, at least when it comes to artists.
1: So with more than 250 artists and 42 exhibitions across 21 venues, are there any stars that you would put that are not to be missed events through this vast program?
0: So I would definitely start at the Givat Ram venue because of the scale and because of the variety of works. But there's also a lot of really amazing small venues that are very recommended. I would say the Tower of David Museum with a video installation by Judith Sasportas, probably the most important Israeli active artist right now. There's a beautiful show at the Van Leer Research Institute by Karen Tabb, a Boston-based artist. There's a street gallery called Black Box on Yafo Street that hosts the works of Jennifer Apsera and many, many other venues. All the information is on our website. It's jb26.org.
1: And certainly this is also a platform to come to Jerusalem and connecting to Jerusalem and art and all that that brings for the visitor.
0: Yes, so I think the Jerusalem Biennale is a great way to discover beautiful places that are not so familiar. I can give an example of a beautiful exhibition we have by artist Pamela Silver, who is now presented at the Mormon University on Mount Scopus. It's a place that I don't think many people visit on a regular basis, and it's beautiful. It's a huge campus with a beautiful architecture, with a beautiful view of the old city of Jerusalem, very highly recommended. And there's many other places that are in Jerusalem, hidden gems.
1: And this is the largest Biennale yet?
0: Yes, it is. We're very proud. It's the largest Biennale ever. We are back in the growth path, and we are positioning Jerusalem as a center for contemporary Jewish art.
1: Thank you so much for speaking with us.
0: You're welcome. I just want to say one more thing about the challenges of this year. The Jerusalem Biennale started in 2013 and was based mainly on philanthropy. This year we had some challenges as philanthropy was busy with so many needs here in Israel. And we're very fortunate that Mayor of Jerusalem, Moshe Leon, stepped in and helped us bridge a gap and make everything happen just as usual. So we're thanking him very much and his team.
1: Thank you so much for speaking with us.
0: Thank you. Chag Sameach.
1: Jerusalem Biennale founder and director Rami Ozeri. Here's the Idan Reichel Project, Mima Amakim.

0: Head of Reference Services at the National Library of Israel. And we are speaking about a new display that will be at the library ahead of the third anniversary of the October 7th attacks, 710 Bound in Memory. So thank you very much for joining us, and tell us, what is this new initiative?
1: Thank you very much. The initiative will showcase physically and virtually memorial books written about those who fell in the military or other armed forces and who were killed in the Nova and other civilian casualties. Memorial books written about these fallen soldiers and others come in a variety of shapes, sizes, topics. For instance, there are books, the classical books are those written about soldiers, depicting their life from the viewpoints of friends and family. Others sometimes are collected works, books including all those volunteers of MADA who fell, all the soldiers in a specific unit, people from a specific village like Neroz or others who are gathered together in a simple book. Another a newer genre that's come out in recent years are children's books written either directly highlighting the family or a similar topic. So we have Eretz Hajinjim, the Redheads world, which is Redhead Land, which is really about the Bibas family. And we also have Ma'ase B'Chamisha B'Lo Na'im, a play on the popular Israeli work Ma'ase B'Chamisha B'Lo Na'im, the children's book about five soldiers killed together. Finally, we have books that depict what a person's life could have been. So there's a very interesting book about Shir Biton, a paramedic who wanted to be a doctor and whose life was tragically taken. The book depicts her life as a doctor, which was what she had wanted to achieve. The memorial books come in, a variety of other things. Sometimes it's just one or two pages in a book that's written on another topic. And in some cases, these books are actually works written by the people killed themselves. So we have Yerena, which is a story. Told by Chaim Perry to his grandchildren. When the book was published, the hope was that he was still alive, and that is actually on the cover. Unfortunately, he was he came back dead, and it was republished as a memorial book. These memorial books will be displayed at the entrance to the library, and people will be able to see, to look at them, to understand through them the personalities of the people who fell and were killed from October 7th onwards.
0: Now, is this part of the library's broader role in gathering all these materials from that period, all of these personal and more collective remembrances?
1: The library, beginning on October 7th, opened the Bearing Witness Initiative, which is a mandate is to collect any material in any shape or form that's connected to the attack or the aftermath, including, but not only, books, pamphlets, websites, stickers, interviews, audio, video materials, even working on collecting WhatsApp communications between people involved. This comes as part of the initiative, and it also we would like to call for anyone who has additional memorial books, whether it's families or friends or others who wrote about their friends who were killed in October 7th or in the aftermath of the war, whether civilians or military, to give these books. They don't always fall under the law that all materials in Israel, all printed materials, should be transferred to the library because they weren't often published for the general public. We really want, or even families who have a small amount, to contact us. We can, through our website, you can deposit a

0: digital copy or send us a physical copy or bring it to the library. And this is part of the collective memory, our nationwide community that we are building for the future generations.
1: So even if this is a personal booklet that a family might have created for their own memorial of their loved ones, they can submit it to this national library.
0: Definitely the library. In this case, we go beyond what we often collect, and we have books, we have pamphlets, we even have sometimes newspaper inserts that were published, and we feel that this is very important. This is the way that we can collectively connect to the memory of those killed whose memory is now preserved in these books.
1: So how can one find out more information for submitting or to see if a particular document has already been submitted?
0: Entering the library, the homepage has a call for a call to action for depositing either directly an online copy or the contact information. You could call us also at *5049, and the staff will be glad to help. Those interested in finding books, whether their own or others, can use the search box on the main website. And beginning next week, when the display opens, the exhibit opens, we will have a parallel digital exhibit, and you can find there. And if people have, again, information or even information about books that are in the catalog but were not clearly viewed as memorial books, we'll be happy to add them to the exhibit, which will be growing. It will not be a static exhibit. It will remain for the next 4 months approximately. And additional books that come in will be added as they come in.
1: All of this to preserve the memory.
0: Preserve the memory of the loved ones and to preserve and to share the memory with people who didn't know them beforehand, and they can learn about them through these books.
1: Well, thank you so much for speaking with us.
0: Thank you very much.
1: Nachum Zitter, Head of Reference Services at the National Library of Israel. Finally, a memorial ceremony for those murdered in the October 7th attack and who fell in the ensuing war will be held on October 7th at the Yad Ezer Lechaver Museum in Haifa, bringing together bereaved families, October 7 survivors, IDF soldiers wounded in the war, and Holocaust survivors in a demonstration of remembrance, recognition, and resilience. In the museum, a special exhibition by the organization SOS Israel, which supports wounded IDF soldiers whose injuries are both seen and unseen. We heard more from Eliezer Moody Sandberg, a former government minister and Knesset member who is involved with Yad Ezer Lechaver, an organization that supports Holocaust survivors. We are speaking ahead of an October 7th memorial event there, remembering together, bringing together Holocaust survivors as well as bereaved families and survivors of the October 7th attacks. So thank you for joining us and tell us about this upcoming event.
2: This upcoming event that will take place at midday of October 7th at the plaza near the entrance to the museum will be exactly like you described, a gathering of families, relatives of those who lost their lives in the Nova festival and in the events of October 7th. These are families and relatives of the heroes who fought to save other people's lives, relatives or those who lost their lives in these brutal attacks, and also survivors that will attend this event alongside the citizens of Haifa and others, I believe, who will come from the north of Israel, and of course the Holocaust survivors. Some of them live in this place where the museum is located. This museum was initiated by Dr. Shimon Sabag, the CEO and founder of Yad Ezer Lechaver, the association that deals with supporting Holocaust survivors. But it seems like there were no places for gathering in memory of the October 7th in the north of Israel. And we thought that he thought that it would be a great idea if there will be a place like that that can not only be a gathering place in a specific day of memory, but also along all year long. This is why this place is a museum that alongside personal stories, it presents stories of heroism by civilians, by soldiers, rescue personnel, and all those who worked that day and the days after to save lives. And some of them, unfortunately, sacrificed their lives. Through the exhibition, you can see film testimonies, holograms, artificial intelligence technologies, and personal belongings. The visitors are introduced to the people behind the names and to the survivors' struggle, not only in the very difficult hour, but also to rebuild their lives. I think the museum seeks to preserve their memory and pass it to the future generations and to the audience in Israel and around the world. But specifically, we are in the north, and I think it is, as a person who lives in Haifa all his life, I think it's very important that you have such a place in the north of Israel as well. There were many soldiers, many victims in the Nova Festival, policemen, that their relatives are from the north of Israel. And this is a place where they, I know they come and visit, not only on this specific event of October 7th Memorial Ceremony, but during the year. And in addition to that, as people arrive to the Holocaust Museum, who is nearby, I believe that the connection and the fact that they can witness and see the presentation and the stories and everything in this museum is extremely important on a daily basis.
1: There's also going to be a torch lighting ceremony as well.
2: Yes, during the ceremony, personal testimonies will be shared by the Nova survivors and by some of those who were soldiers in that time and took part in the fighting and rescue efforts on the October 7th. The event will be hosted by Nadav Yairish, an artist and an actor from Fauda, but he also was a combat soldier and operated in this area in the Gaza Strip in that time. So there is an interesting connection that will be there between what happened there, the testimonies, and the people who survived and the people who rescue others and fought there.
1: And is there a connection between the activities of the museum as well as the SOS, Israel Organization for IDF Soldiers?
2: Yes, you know that the October 7th was a traumatic day for Israel, for the Israeli society. Many people lost their lives, but there were others who were saved but carry on them, with them, the trauma. And the SOS organization is exactly about saving these people, assisting and supporting these people to help them to rebuild their lives. And this connection, of course, will be reflected in the events that are taking place there, especially because of Yarit Shoshan, who is the initiator of the organization, and she's very active also in Yad Ezer Lachaver. And these two very important activities will be somehow combined together in this specific day, but not only in that specific day. It's going to be a part of activities that will go through all year long and building the lives and assisting those who suffer from post-trauma or physical injuries is extremely important on a daily basis, every day since October 7th. And this is what the organization does.
1: Eliezer Moody Sandberg on the upcoming October 7th Memorial Ceremony and Exhibition at Yad Ezer Lechavir in Haifa. That concludes our program. Thanks for listening. You can find Khan English on the Khan radio and digital platforms. This is Naomi Segal wishing you Shabbat Shalom and Chag Sameach. Here's Ehud Banai. Shalom Aleichem.

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1: From Feature Story News in the UK, I'm John Beaver. The US has urged European countries to tap their diesel reserves to help address the worldwide shortage.
2: From the United States of America, this is WRMI, Okeechobee, Florida. 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

0: Hello and welcome to WaveScan, the International DX program, researched and written in Indianapolis by Dr. Adrian Peterson and in Los Angeles by Ray Robinson, and produced in the studios of WRMI Shortwave in Okeechobee, Florida. I'm Jeff White. This is edition NWS 918 for release on Sunday, September 27, 2026. On the program today, Jungle Radio in South America, more about the HFCC conference in Armenia, and our South African DX report from Andre Hoos. Today, Ray Robinson takes a look at broadcasting in the South American country of Guyana, which got jump-started by an interesting American expedition into the country's interior. Here's Ray with the story.
1: Thanks, Jeff. The country of Guyana is located on the north coast of South America, squeezed between Venezuela to the west and Suriname to the east. It's just a small tropical country, 300 miles wide and 400 miles long, with a total population of just over 1 million. About 40% trace their origins back to India, 30% to Africa, and most of the rest are either indigenous or of mixed race. Less than half of 1% are European. Capital city is Georgetown, with a unique floating bridge more than 1 mile long over the River Demerara. If the noted naturalist Charles Darwin had visited this area in South America, he'd have discovered a multitude of unique varieties here, more than he did in his famous expedition to the Galapagos Islands during the 1830s. It's stated that Guyana has 4,000 plants that are not found anywhere else in the world, as well as many unique animal species, including the golden frog. In ancient times, this region was inhabited by Native Americans of three different tribes, the Arawak, the Carib, and the Warao. Christopher Columbus was the first European visitor to the area, sailing along the coastline in 1498. Almost a century later, the Dutch established the first European settlement, but they ceded the area to England in 1814. The British colony of British Guiana was formally established in 1831. In 1966, British Guiana gained independence as Guyana, and 4 years later, this new country became a republic. And because of its British colonial background, it's the only country in continental South America with English as its official language. Back in 1937, a group of six American explorers left the United States for a season of exploration in the northern jungle areas of South America on behalf of the American Museum of Natural History in New York. This expedition, known as the Terry Holden Expedition, arrived in Georgetown, British Guiana, and then set off up the local river systems on September 29, 1937, in flat-bottom boats for a 500-mile journey inland. 3 weeks later, the expedition established a base camp in the foothills of the Sierra Acaraí Mountains, near the border with Brazil. Here they installed a 200-watt RCA shortwave transmitter in a grass hut. This unit was allotted the call sign VP3THE, with the letters THE in the call sign identifying the Terry Holden expedition. An advance party then travelled a further 200 miles on horseback, taking with them a small 50-watt Collins mobile transmitter for regular contact with the base camp. On October the 13th, the expedition station, VP3THE, was heard for the first time in the United States on 13900 kHz. On this occasion, VP3THE was also in contact with the amateur station, VP3BG, back in the capital city, Georgetown. And it was that station, VP3BG, along with a neighbouring station, VP3MR, that were to grow into the first full-blown commercial broadcasting station in Guyana. 1 month after the expedition station VP3THE's first test transmission, the party began broadcasting weekly radio reports back to the United States for nationwide coverage in the NBC Red and Blue networks. Sometimes the programs were relayed via VP3BG and VP3MR in Georgetown, and sometimes, when the propagation conditions allowed, the transmission was made direct to the RCA station at Rocky Point on Long Island. 3 months after the initial test broadcast, the expedition station VP3THE left the air, never to return again. The final broadcast was made early in the new year on January the 15th, 1938. The operator, Orison Hungerford, arrived back in New York 3 months later, during the month of April. Two very different QSL cards were issued to verify reception reports of the Terry Holden expedition. One was a duplicated plain text card with a hand-drawn microphone issued by NBC in New York. These cards were non-specific regarding the information in the QSL text. The other card was of a large folder design containing 3 photos of the station out in the jungle, and brief information about the expedition as well as full QSL details. So what became of VP3BG and VP3MR in Georgetown? Well, they'd come about initially some 2 years before the 1937 expedition due to the demand for cricket commentary. They broadcast on tropical band shortwave, and in 1938 were amalgamated into a single station, ZFY. The station's studios were in the post office building until it was burnt down in the Great Fire of Georgetown in February 1945. Later that year, they moved into a new building and also secured their first medium wave transmitter. In 1950, the station was renamed Radio Demerara, Demerara being the name of the river that flows past Georgetown. The station was required by its license to broadcast BBC material for 3 hours per day, and a further 90 minutes per day of other programming provided by the UK's Central Office of Information in London. Here's a sign-on of Radio Demerara in 1974 on 395 metres, 760 kHz. And I had to smile when I heard this one because the announcer identifies himself as being Ray Robinson.
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1: No relation to me. 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Radio Demerara was on 760 kHz and BGBS was on 560 kHz. 2 years after independence, in 1968, the government of Guyana took over the BGBS station and renamed it the Guyana Broadcasting Service, or GBS. 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In 1980, Radio Demerara was rebranded as Channel 1 Radio Roraima, still on 760 kHz, and GBS was rebranded as Channel 2 The Voice of Guyana on 560 kHz. The first FM service on 98.1 MHz went on the air in 1998. In 2004, to cut costs, the radio service, the Guyana Broadcasting Corporation, and the TV service, GTV, which were both operating at a loss, were combined into a single organisation, the National Communications Network, NCN. Here's a sign-on of the NCN's Voice of Guyana from April 2017.
5: 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The Voice of Guyana is on air 24 hours daily, except in cases of maintenance operations or power interruptions. All across Guyana, it is 5 hours 9. I am Marcy Parker. I'll be keeping you company today, Tuesday, April 25, on The Voice of Guyana until 9 hours. It is now time for your Tuesday morning devotions. You will listen to inspirational music from the Hindu, Muslim, and the Christian religions, the three main religions in Guyana.
1: And that 560 kilohertz transmitter is still on the air today, 24 hours a day with 7 kilowatts from Georgetown. For many years in Guyana, the broadcasting climate was one of nationalization and tight government control. But since the early 20-teens, a number of privately owned low-power FM stations have been licensed, although often to organizations with close links to the government. Curiously, Guyana is one of the few British Commonwealth countries not to have a local BBC World Service relay on FM. Back to you, Jeff.
0: Thanks, Ray. Next week, Ray will bring the story of when our editor-in-chief, Dr. Adrian Peterson, ventured into the Pakistani side of the disputed territory of Kashmir in search of a couple of elusive radio stations. The AM Radio for Every Vehicle Act passed the U.S. House of Representatives on September 15th. To become law, the bill would have to pass the Senate and be signed by President Trump. He has said he supports the measure. Last week we had the first part of an interview with Haik Amirian of AR Radio Intercontinental, one of the organizers of the HFCC B26 Shortwave Coordination Conference that took place recently in Yerevan, Armenia. Last week, Haik told us a bit about the nation of Armenia, and this week he gives us a preview of a visit that was going to be made during the conference to the large shortwave and mediumwave broadcast site in Naratus, about 90 minutes from Yerevan in the Armenian countryside.
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7: Of course, the AR Radio started to broadcast since 1994. I was 4 years old at that time, but being a kid and raising in the station as well, I used to work with a lot of different people and learn from them. Starting from the day one, we started to remodel and restructure all the antennas, make new decisions and new solutions for our transmitters. Recently, we got a partnership with a lot of big broadcasters, and we started to bring and make new transmitters here in Armenia, and we're proud of that we are able to broadcast more in different directions. We have been partnering with a lot of international broadcasters to rebroadcast their programs. We also are one of the largest FM network in Armenia as well. So other than broadcasting in medium wave and short wave, we also have a about 20 stations, FM stations, that cover all Armenia.
6: Commercial?
7: Yes.
6: Mm-hmm. And what are some of the international broadcasters that you've transmitted?
7: We transmitted Voice of America, Transworld Radio, Voice of Italy, back in the day, Voice of Russia, and other major players. Fortunately, some of them are out of business, but we have also new players that are coming. We have been working with a lot of different broadcasters to bring them in to Armenia and start broadcasting from here as well.
6: This is a strategic location for transmitting to various places, right?
7: Exactly. Being about 2,000 meters above the sea and having a huge lake next to our station will give us a chance to have the best signal available. And with the location that you will come and visit on Friday, I hope you will like it as well. So that gives us into strategic advantage. And we never had issues with the quality. It's always something that can be easily fixed, and we're proud of that.
6: So you can reach all of the Middle East and, I suppose, Russia and Europe?
7: Yes, we can reach all of the Middle East, Russia, Europe, part of the northern part of Africa. We have programs that now we're broadcasting in Ukraine. We have a lot of interest in restructuring a new antenna that we are able to broadcast new destinations as well.
6: Okay, and on before that trip on Friday, on Wednesday, we're going to another place for a very interesting dinner, right?
7: Yes, we are going to Garni. Garni is one of the pre-Christian temples, and this has been dated 3,000 years back from the day we leave now, and about 50 years ago, there was discovered a very ancient historic bat. It's with the mosaics were preserved very gratefully, and we are grateful to have those that we can showcase you now as well. So this is one of the temples that were built to honor old Armenian gods, and this is the only prehistoric, pre-Christian temple that's still standing. Oh. It got destroyed a few times after the earthquakes, but we are lucky that it's back on its feet, and it's one of the most interesting touristic attractions to visit at the moment.
6: Well, we're very thankful to you guys for organizing the meeting. It's so far turned out perfectly, and we have a very large attendance of 50-some people, I think, from all over the world, I guess we're lucky that with the political events and so on that everyone's been able to get here, right?
7: Absolutely. It's an honor is ours, and it's a pleasure to host you guys here. And I hope for all the members who are visiting first time, it will be first of many trips to be. So thank you, Mr. Jeff, and I wish a very fruitful cooperation and good conference here.
0: That was Hai Kamirjan of AR Radio Intercontinental speaking with us at the HFCC B26 conference in Yerevan. Next week, we'll continue our coverage of this important event for the shortwave world. By the way, the next HFCC conference will be in Dallas, Texas in January 2027. And for the first time ever, it will be combined with the U.S. National Association of Shortwave Broadcasters annual meeting. 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Then click on Annual Meeting. And greetings to the DX India Group, the IO Group, and Facebook, which is celebrating its 25th anniversary on the 1st of October. Jose Jacob was the founder of DX India, and the moderator is Alokesh Gupta, two well-known names in the shortwave world. Another well-known name is Andre Hoss in South Africa. Here he is with his DX report.
8: This is Andre Hoss with edition 22 of the South Africa DX report, coming to you from Johannesburg. 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VOA in Korean from Tinang. Male and female voices talking. SIO 353. 13760 kHz at 14:54 UTC. 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SIO 454. 11720 kHz at 14:57 UTC. Voice of Vietnam in Vietnamese from Hanoi. Male and female voices followed by jingles that sounded like some kind of promotion. Mention of Vietnam at the top of the hour. SIO 353. 15425 kHz at 15:11 UTC. Oromia National Media in Oromo from Galbeni, Romania. 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Male voice talking with interference from Ethiopian noise jammer. SIO 232-2333. 28 August, 6030 kHz at 19:46 UTC. Radio Oromo from Addis Ababa, Ethiopia, in Oromo. 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Iran Wire in Farsi from unknown location. Very short jingle and opening announcement by female announcer. SIO 444. Also heard on 4 September, the same short jingle and opening announcement. The program lasted for 30 minutes from 20:30 to 2100 UTC, consisting mostly of talk with female and male voices and one short piece of music. A jingle played at 20:45 UTC, followed by more talk. Here is a clip from the opening announcement on 4 September and the jingle heard at 20:45.
9: این برنامه رادیویی که تبارک‌زاده آزاد، مستقر و مستقل اقتصاد دارد و توسط گزارشگران بدون مرز و رادیو برای صلح بین‌المللی تهیه می‌شود.

0: 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WTWW from Lebanon, Tennessee. Overcomer Ministry Program, talk about learning from history and the beginning of the harvest at the end of the road. SIO 454. Also heard at 2230, talk of the Church of Philadelphia. SIO 454. 9955 kHz at 2227 UTC. 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Radio Mali from Bamako in Bambara. Talk, male and female voices with mention of Bamako several times. Jingle at the top of the hour, followed by possibly a news program. SIO 353. Also heard on 17 September at 1750 UTC on 9636 kHz. The actual frequency is 9635. African music and the words Assalamu Alaikum heard. SIO 454. 6065 kHz at 2003. Shiokaze Sea Breeze from Yamata in Japanese. Music followed by announcement and jingle with more talk. SIO 353. 9705 kHz at 2012 UTC. Vatican Radio in English from Santa Maria di Galleria. Talk. Mention of the Africa service of Vatican Radio, followed by jingle and announcement of next program about development and the empowerment of people. SIO 454. 7 September, 4755 kHz at 1859 UTC. Voice of Indonesia from Jakarta. End of German programming with Indonesian folk music and announcements, followed by the start of the English program with clear Voice of Indonesia station ID and news. SIO 353. 6865 kHz at 1901 UTC. Great Firedrake Jammer from unknown location in China. 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China Shizang Radio and Television in English from Lhasa, Tibet. Talk about the practice of Buddhism in Tibet with several station IDs. SIO 353-2454. Thank you for listening, and if you have any comments or would like to request an EQSL for the South Africa DX report, you can contact me at andre9@duck.com. That is Alpha, November, Delta, Romeo, Echo, the number 9, at Delta Uniform Charlie Kilo.com. Goodbye, everyone, and happy DXing.
1: 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Next week, Azad Kashmir Radio. We'll have more from Armenia and our Japan DX report from Yukiko Tsuji. 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I'm Jeff White at WRMI Shortwave in Okeechobee, Florida. 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

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On this edition, recorded October 1st, Argentina, Brazil, Burkina Faso, Canada, Cuba, Eswatini, Ethiopia, Finland, France, Germany, International Vacuum, Japan, Korea South, Luxembourg, Mali, Morocco, North America, Peru, Philippines, Scotland, Solomon Islands, Taiwan, Thailand, UK, USA, Vanuatu, and the Propagation Outlook. Standard disclaimer, let us begin with some South American pirates. Argentina, A de 149, heard by Lucio Tamio Bogovic in Brazil, on 6935, September 23rd at 2318, with a song in English. And the rest are from Brazil. Ron Howard reports using a remote in São Paulo State, September 27th at 2140. That frequency previously reported 4915, relaying Super Radio Chupi, but not this time. It was not parallel to their stream, so he wonders what is it this time. Lucio replies at 2255, September 17th. That was Radio Anos 80, or 80s Years Radio, according to their information. But it goes on that it seems to be a clandestine or a pirate, which relays some stations besides Super Radio Chupi of Rio on the 30th of September. On the 14th, it was Radio JB FM, and now this web radio. And on 5900 via shortwave bulletin, Jack Winder in Pennsylvania says he heard over a month ago and recorded it. The station on 5900 is Radio Casa. Friend helped him identify it. It was Radio Casa Sertaneja, or home of country music, giving the AM frequency of 1100, where I see it's not listed, and shortwave on 5900. Website is RadioCasaSertaneja.net. Their website is very informative. He says he could not hear it via the remote on 1100, but on the website they do refer to some shortwave listeners. Manuel Mendez in Spain heard on 6150 Radio Saturno in Belo Horizonte, Brazil, at 0441 to 0539 UT, September 27th. With a time check as 1:55 at 0:455 UT, and ID as Radio Saturno. Wolfgang Büschel measured the frequency exactly, and this might help because it's considerably off, 6149.946. And one more on 7805 Radio Fazenda in Goiânia, remote reception by someone in Asian DX Review. Then a report via email to radiofazenda@hotmail.com led to a full-data colorful QSL card received 4 months later. About the status of Radio Nacional Amazonia on 6180 and 11780 in Brazil, Paul Walker in Wyoming reports in NASFA, I contacted the Ombudsman's Office at the Ministry of External Affairs regarding the reduced schedule of RNA on shortwave, concerned about them losing access to many North American listeners, and why getting back to normal is important, and proposed a partial restoration of the full schedule. They are required to reply, and this is what they said. We inform you that the schedule will remain as currently practiced until the end of 2026. The expectation is that in 2027, broadcasts will return to their usual times as requested. And Paul Walker adds, my happy place after work was going to the park, sitting down and listening to them via shortwave in Wyoming. The magic of radio waves got me interested in radio more than 30 years ago. It is well known that their shortwave transmitters are 50 years old. Because of technical problems and high energy costs, that was the reason for reduced service, and there have been numerous breakdowns in the last several years. Mike Cooper forwards a story from AFP, via NAMPA.org, Sahel Juntas launch Russia-backed TV to fight imperialists, dated 29 September. Burkina Faso, Mali, and Niger
have launched a joint TV channel as part of a free Honduran nation struggle for hearts and minds against a Western media they accuse of being imperialist. Russia-backed Tafouk TV, that's T-A-F-O-U-K, is another battleground in the Sahelian country's campaign against the West since the trio fell to military coups between 2020 and 2023. Canada, Eric Flodain forwards a story from CBC News. Bishnoi-linked gang tied to extortion threats against BC radio station, which is known as 1200 AM Swift. The gang is called Hood 420. Documents obtained by CBC News identify a suspect in a brazen shooting and extortion campaign a year ago against an outspoken Surrey, BC radio station. And there have been similar cases in Ontario and Alberta. This long story never properly identifies the radio station. The NRC AM log shows on 1200 it's CJRJ, 25 kilowatts. Licensed to Vancouver, address in Burnaby, BC, and not mentioning Surrey. Its format is ethnic and South Asian for 24 hours. An interesting frequency to monitor here in deep North America at night is 730 kilohertz. Although there are numerous U.S. 730s at night, almost all of them are under 500 watts, since it's basically a clear channel for Canada and Mexico. We often hear Spanish or Korean from the Metroplex, but if it's some other language and not French, what could it be? Here's something in English, September 29th at 0637 UT, playing country music, soon identifying as CKDM. That's in Dauphin, Manitoba, at 0655 UT. They also broadcast in Ukrainian, according to their website. Cuba non Radio Marti had been closing its shortwave frequencies at 06 UT, but on September 30th and October 1st, they were running at least 1 hour further, 0700 on 6030, 7335, 7365, and 7435. It's interesting that the 3.7 MHz band frequencies all arrive here at different strengths, even though they're supposedly all the same power and on the same azimuth toward Cuba. Furthermore, besides its own 1180 medium wave from the Florida Keys, Radio Marti is now relayed via a private Miami station on 1140. WQBA approached. It was once known as La Cubanissima, but before picking up Radio Marti, it had been in a Spanish soft adult contemporary music format, according to Wikipedia. That was since July 30th of last year. Anyhow, Terry Kruger says it's 24/7 relay of Marti, as heard by David Crawford, closer to it in Florida, who can get it in the daytime as well as at night. And he also got confirmation from Radio Marti that it started broadcasting on September 22nd via WQBA. Terry says, I've not noticed any legal local ID ever inserted on the air, but the canned Marti IDs, inserted several times an hour on shortwave, do include a reference to WQBA 1140. Iswatini, I've been hearing Transworld Radio's Tinkle Tinkle music box interval signal on two different frequencies before different services at about the same hour on two different days. On 9585, September 30th at 1454, just before Malagasy or Malgash, and 11875, October 1st at 1458, before Somali. Both of these are very likely to be long path reception. In DX Guides via DX Fanzine, Tony Rogers says, with Ethiopia heading towards internal conflict, it might be worth keeping an eye on possible resumption of shortwave broadcasts from Radio Ethiopia, especially if it wants to get its views into places like Tigray, Afar and Amhara regions, where local FM and medium wave transmitters may fall into the hands of opposition forces. During the last civil war, Radio Ethiopia was heard daily on 7110, mornings, middays, and evenings, last reported there in October of 2023. Of course, that's in an exclusive ham band, supposedly. Earlier, Radio Ethiopia was outside the ham band in Africa, as heard by Ron Howard back in 2018 at 1505 on 7236.55 variable. Furthermore, you may recall that neighboring Eritrea was also broadcasting in the ham bands on 7140
and 7181.55 as of the first day of 2018. Finland, from Shortwave Bulletin, Fyri Radio, will not be on the air Saturday, October 3rd, since the same person who runs that will instead be heard on the monthly broadcast of Scandinavian Weekend Radio. From Finland, it starts at 21 UT October 2nd on 1602, 6170, and 11690. France, in Asian DX Review, Susan Owensby, RFI's host of the Sound Kitchen, is retiring after 44 years as a broadcaster, she says, and we'll miss you all very much. I believe her program had not been on shortwave for some time, but was webcasting. The final edition was on 26 September. Mike Cooper forwards news from IFJ, the International Federation of Journalists. Victory for media pluralism as Deutsche Welle reversed a decision to abolish its Greek language service. This was announced on September 18th, but due to strong objections from the journalism community, it was reversed as of 25 September. Greek will continue on DW, but of course not on shortwave. Via Germany, here are the subjects for Uncle Bill Tilford's October programs. From the Isle of Music will it be about the career of accordionist, bandleader, arranger, composer, and producer Eddie Gaitan, born in Argentina but moved to Cuba, with an impact on several styles of Cuban music. That's Friday, October 9th at 16 UT on 9670, repeating at 22 UT on 3955. And then 1 week later at the same times, Uncle Bill's Melting Pot, Friday, October 16th, featuring Quebecois, French-Canadian, and Cape Breton Celtic music. Channel 292,

guys bankrolling the tech are also degrading the science. And by Cooper Forward's news from RFI, radio frequencies vital to Earth observation must be protected. According to the United Nations, frequencies needed for weather forecasts, early warning systems, climate monitoring, and water management must be safeguarded against the growing threat of interference from emerging technologies, without going into great detail. Japan, it may be a bit too early to mention this, but via BCDX, we already have the planned B26 schedule for NHK, showing that their only English broadcast, which is at 14 to 1430 UT, will move from 11800 to 11920. That's 300 kilowatts aimed toward Southeast Asia. From SW Elling Post via shortwave bulletin, end of an era, Kyoto News Radio Fax Service discontinued. A Japanese company, it's been transmitting news via radio fax on shortwave. But this old technology is no longer necessary for ships who are now able to receive it via internet. It is via satellite. Kyoto News was the last company on the planet still sending bulletins by radio fax. With discontinuation of this, an era is coming to an end. Radio fax's days are numbered. Enjoy the few services that still exist before they disappear, unknown exactly when. Via International Vacuum, MF, HF, VHF, and Internet, World of Radio 2367, a non-commercial public service like our website, worldofradio.com. Our thanks this week for financial support from Edward Gerhardt, who sent a contribution via PayPal to WORADIO at yahoo.com, not necessarily in U.S. funds, or by money order or check on a U.S. bank to Glenn Hauser, P.O. Box 1684, ENID, OK, 73702. Korea's in the British TX Club, Kwon Dae-gun in South Korea, says following recent shortwave expansion to 24/7 via Tanang on September 26, Voice of America's Korean service has resumed its medium wave broadcast as of September 30th. These transmissions are via FEBC stations as follows, at 10 to 11 and 17 to 18 UT on 1566 from HLAZ, and at 14 to 22 UT on 1188 from HLKX. Luxembourg via BCDX, Bernd Zeiser reports that Radio Slovakia International is now carried via the Jungmünster-Luxembourg transmitter on 6140, half an hour each according to the IBI database, in German at 1330, in English at 1630, and in French at 17 UT. Mali, that rough noise blob, continues to replace modulation from Bamako on 5995 unpredictably. On September 28th at 06:53, the rough noise was being heard here. Romney Johnson in Minnesota says on that date it started at 05:55. On September 29th, no signal to be heard by me at 06:27, but he says there had been rough noise beginning at 06:04, but it stopped at 06:19. And on September 30th, it was back to regular modulation, no rough noise, at 06:36. Morocco, with medium wave circle Jorge, EA1FOV in Spain, reports on MEDI-1 long wave, 171 kHz. It was broadcasting regularly until the end of the first week in September, but it was not transmitting since at least the second week of September, and it was off the air when he checked September 29th at 1822, perhaps a faulty transmitter. North America, here are some more pirate logs on frequencies far outside the unofficial pirate band. In the NASA Journal, 3305 a.m., Voice of the Sons of Liberty, until 2343 on September 9th, reported by Ross in Ontario, on 3375 USB, 77 LJS, at 0130 August 28th, heard by Johnston in Kentucky, on 4185 USB, WTPK at 1227 September 18th, also heard by Ross in Ontario, and 4770 USB, KEVL radio, at 0219 August 28th, by Johnston in Kentucky.

and in the last fly sheet 4950 USB, WDOG at 0100 September 26th by Taylor in Wisconsin, on 4955 USB, Mixed Radio International at midnight 24 September 27th by Taylor in Wisconsin, and on 6155 USB, Groovy Tunes Radio via Mixed Radio International at midnight 26th September 27th by Taylor in Wisconsin, and I also heard it September 27th at midnight 4 there on 6155 in the 49-meter band. Peru. Lucio Tavio Bogovic in Brazil reports Radio Logos reactivated from Chasuta on 4810. Heard with music at 0924 UT September 27th. It had been off for some weeks. Philippines in Asian DX Review, Atsuiko Takizawa reports on contacting the VOA Tanang Relay in the Philippines about reception reports. They can be sent to OPN at usagm.gov. That's for the operations coordinator. Report on that station only. Not specifically requested, but audio files should be attached, hoping for a QSL response. Scotland. Tony Curry has died, C-U-R-R-I-E, via Mike Terry from the website radiosix.com. For the last 63 years, Tony owned and operated Radio 6 International. Sadly passed away on the 26th of September at his home on the Isle of Lismore. His family are very grateful to the support they received from his many friends and colleagues in the broadcasting industry and beyond. Radio 6 International will continue, but for the present, with a slightly reduced service. The Random Play playlist will not be refreshed. The Lively Lounge has come to an end of its run. Midnight Rendezvous will continue, but with a variety of presenters. Richard Langley replies, listeners to Midnight Rendezvous for the past few weeks would know that Tony Curry was not well, as several different presenters stepped in to produce and DJ the program. It's Saturdays at 22 UT on 1467 from Ramul, France, well heard via the remote in Holland. Solomon Islands, Lucio Tapio Pogovic in Brazil has been monitoring 5020 on September 24th. It was off when checked at 8:59 via the remote in Queensland, and there was an open carrier via that same remote on September 27th at 0843 and 0928. However, on the 25th and 26th of September, before and after 09 UT, it was on the air with talk and music, apparently received direct. Taiwan, Akiyoshi Teraoka in Japan, says according to RTI's Japanese service, they plan to broadcast the National Day celebration live on shortwave again this year on Double 10 Day, that's October 10th, UT Saturday at 02 to 03 UT in Japanese on 15625. He says it's also usually broadcast in English and Chinese as well, and he's inquiring about those schedulings. Akiyoshi Teraoka also reports that according to a post in X from a Japanese DXer, VOA is expected to officially resume operations from its Udomtani station in Thailand during the B26 season, in more than 10 languages possibly, but no specific details. There are tentative registrations for this in B26 HFCC. BBC World Service has a new frequency, 11645, reported in ADX by Hao Zis. It began September 22nd at 22 to 24 UT via the UAE site, says Roger. However, Wolfgang Büschel says it's the Oman site, and this started early, already planned to make that change as of the B26 season. But Johannan says it now replaces 13825 for the rest of A26. Voice of America in Korean has expanded to a 24/7 daily schedule. We already mentioned the relays on medium wave from South Korea, but from the Tanang Philippines site, here's the new full schedule via Kwandaegun in South Korea in the British DX Club. And it's 7 days a week, 24 hours a day in total. From midnight to 5 UT, 15140 and 17865. From 5 to 11, 12140 and 15640. 11 to 15, 12140. 15 to 22,
7500 and 9950, and 22 to midnight UT 9950 and 15140. Bill Telford and I hope it's not all Trump all the time. From the Arizona Republic via Mike Cooper, Stephanie Murray reports, retiring Senator Tom Tillis understands that some people would like to see Kari Lake leave the country after two failed statewide campaigns and a troubled stint trying to dismantle Voice of America. But he's concerned that if Lake, a former Phoenix TV news anchor who lost two statewide bids for public office in Arizona, is confirmed to serve as U.S. ambassador to Jamaica, she could land in another government role closer to home. The outgoing Republican lawmaker from North Carolina is blocking Lake's confirmation to represent the U.S. in the Caribbean, he told Semaphore. There's some people saying, please let her go to Jamaica, but the reality is once she gets Senate confirmed, she could go other places in acting roles, and that's what I'm not going to allow, says Tillis. Via David Cole and Mike Cooper, a New York Times story of September 29th. VOA cuts hurt U.S. national interests, says an internal watchdog. Minyo Kim reports from Washington. Internal watchdogs at the State Department say the Trump administration's push to shutter VOA hurt its ability to advance U.S. national interests and support democratic values globally by countering disinformation and propaganda with independent journalism. The report published by the Office of Inspector General questioned the purported savings that Trump officials touted for nearly closing VOA, providing news to authoritarian countries with limited press freedom, such as China and Iran. On 1360, KHNC in Johnstown, Colorado, must have been the source on September 28th at 0432, when someone was claiming that satellites are a hoax. They are all lies. There are no satellites up there. Communication is actually handled by cell towers and undersea cables. This wacko nonsense comes from a station calling itself Renegade Radio, according to its website, which also sells ammo at the station. The program may have been called What on Earth Happened? Rick Barton in Arizona continues monitoring his reactivated local on 1510 KFNN. He says they're having tech difficulties. It was off the air all day, or a dead carrier, the last weekend in September, Friday, Saturday, and Sunday. And then they were loud and clear at 4:30 p.m. local time. Sunday evening and all through the morning Monday, they were off again, but had Democracy Now at 4 p.m. local time. He says, we've been cheering the station on as there is no other AM here with a news talk format that is not one of the cloned Stepford Wives talk stations. And news about another 1510 station, WMEX in Boston. According to Lance Vinta at Radio Insight, it has closed down. By the way, despite its call letters, it was not a Mexican station, but oldies. Story via Peter Laws, IRCA, says it signs off for the final time. We do so with tremendous gratitude for everyone who came along for the ride. For the final time, this is WMEX signing off. Correction to an item I read last week about if you plan on shopping for a new or used car in the near future, I want to alert you to my recent car buying experience as it relates to the car radio. It was misattributed in the original source in RCDX News. David Yossi says it's my fault. It was not by Linda Brodsky, but by Bob Gallerstein of Morris Plains, New Jersey. On a related topic, NRCDX News also publishes from Inside Radio September 8th, World DAB radio push mirrors U.S. effort to keep AM in cars. It says World DAB and Broadcast Networks Europe are calling on European Union policymakers to strengthen provisions in the proposed Digital Networks Act, DNA, to ensure broadcast radio remains available in new vehicles sold across the EU. Radio Vanuatu made a schedule change effective October 1st. Instead of 3945, it's now on 5040, as heard by Lucio Tabibogovic in Brazil at 0833 and by Zaharis Dangas in Greece at 0728,
presumably moving from 7260 around 0700. On September 30th, the night before, I barely detected the carrier at 0709 on 3945. The propagation outlook from SWPC issued September 28th. Geomagnetic field likely to be active October 4th to 6th, 21st, 23rd, and 24th. Unsettled October 7th, 8th, and 11th to 14th. Numerically, ANK indices peaking at 15 and 4 October 5th, and 20 and 5 on October 22nd. Quietest states of 5 and 2 or 8 and 3 until October 3rd, October 8th to 20th. Solar flux dipping to 90 October 4th and rising to a peak of only 102 by October 12th and 13th and down to 88 by October 24th. For much more info, consult our website, worldofradio.com. 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
2: 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Songs that just missed number one.

classic hits from the 60s to today, Over the Horizon Radio, playing the top number twos of all time, according to Billboard magazine. That one's number 10, the Tony Rich Project, Nobody Knows. Spent 2 weeks at number two back in March of 1996, just behind Celine Dion's Because You Loved, which was number one. Now, you may wonder how this is all tabulated. Billboard's biggest number two hits ranking is based on weekly performance on the Hot 100 through February 4th of 2023 and includes only songs that peaked at number two on the list. Songs are ranked based on an inverse point system, with weeks at number one earning the greatest value and weeks at lower spots earning the least. Due to changes in chart methodology over the years, eras are weighed differently to account for chart turnover rates during various periods. So that's how Billboard tabulated the top 50. We're now to number 9. This is Usher. The song is called You Make Me Wanna on OTH Radio.

classic hits from the 60s today. Over the Horizon Radio, number 9, all-time number 2, according to Billboard magazine. That's Usher, You Make Me Wanna. Number two, that was 7 weeks there, held up by the incredibly huge hit by Elton John, Candle in the Wind, 1997. Also was held up as well by Something About the Way You Look Tonight. Number 8 on the Billboard's all-time number 2 chart came out in 1982. John Cougar, Not Yet Mellencamp, had 4 weeks at number 2. It was behind Survivor's Rocky song, Eye of the Tiger. Spent 4 weeks there. Here's Hurts So Good on the all-time number 2s on Over the Horizon Radio.

classic hits from the 60s to today. Over the Horizon Radio, playing the top twos in pop history, according to Billboard magazine. That's number eight all-time, John Cougar, before he became John Cougar Mellencamp. Hurt so good, not too bad there. The next song is one that holds a record on the Billboard charts. It is tied with Missy Elliott's Work It song for the most weeks stuck at number two, with 10 weeks at number two. It was behind Olivia Newton-John's Physical and Hall & Oates' I Can't Go For That. From the album Foreigner 4, here's Foreigner at number 7 with Waiting for a Girl Like You.

0: classic hits over the Horizon Radio. Little Foreigner there from Foreigner 4, Waiting for a Girl Like You, 10 weeks at number 2 back in 1981. Folks, if you'd like to hear Over the Horizon Radio worldwide, we start out in North America every Friday at 8 UTC on 5850 kHz. By the way, all of these transmissions have their own separate EQSO card. 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Second up, Australia, New Zealand, and Oceania every Friday at 9 UTC. 7780 kHz is your frequency. Central, South America, and the Caribbean every Friday at 21 UTC on 9955 kHz. 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And finally, again, back to North America, midnight Eastern Saturday night on 9395 kHz. We'll have the sixth most popular song, according to Billboard magazine, for the top twos of all time. Spent 9 weeks at number 2 way back in 1998. That and the top three songs of 1966 coming up. Thanks for coming back to Over the Horizon Radio. 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

classic hits from the 60s to today over the horizon radio, counting down Billboard's all-time number two songs. Shania Twain, number six, You're Still the One. It was 9 weeks at number two back in 1998, behind Too Close by Next and Brandy and Monica's The Boy Is Mine. Number five, 7 weeks at number two in July of 1993, behind UB40's Can't Help Falling in Love and Mariah Carey's Dream Lover. Here is a little bit of fun with Tag Team at number five on Over the Horizon Radio. Party people!

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Australia, New Zealand Friday at 9 UTC on 7780. Caribbean, Central, and South America, 21 UTC every Friday on 99.55. Europe, Africa, and the Middle East, 12 UTC on 15.770. North America, midnight Eastern, Saturday night, 93.95. Now at number 4, number 2s of all time, here's One Republic.

0: classic hits from the 60s to today, Over the Horizon Radio, number 4, Timbaland featuring One Republic, Apologize. 4 weeks at number 2, just behind Chris Brown featuring T-Pain's Kiss Kiss and Alicia Keys' No One. 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
1: 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Here's another song that just missed reaching number 1 on Over the Horizon Radio.

classic hits from the 60s to today, Over the Horizon Radio, that's Jewel, You Were Meant for Me. 2 weeks at number two back in 1997, it was held back from the top spot by Puff Daddy featuring Macy Kalsko, a song called There Can't Nobody Hold Me Down, as well as the notorious B.I.G. Remember that? Hypnotize, yeah, back in 1997. We are now to the rarefied air of the top two all-time Billboard number two singles. And this one comes just a couple of years ago from the year 2021. It's Dua Lipa. The song is called Levitating. Spent 1 week at number two on OTH Radio.

Classic hits over the horizon radio, number two all time, according to Billboard magazine. Dua Lipa with Levitating. It was held out at number one by Silk Sonic's single Leave the Door Open back in 2021. The number two of all time, according to Billboard magazine, is a country crossover hit by Leanne Rimes. It peaked to number two for five non-consecutive weeks in late 1990.

number one, number two of all time, Leanne Rimes. How Do I Live? You know, that song ranks at number six on Billboard's all-time top 100. It's the only single of the top 10 that never went to number one. Leanne Rimes, the top number two, according to Billboard magazine, in history. Hold on, my friends. We still have the top three from the year 1966 coming up next on Over the Horizon Radio. 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

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Classic hits over the horizon radio. We're getting ready to do the top three from 1966. But getting back to that Liam Rimes song, number one, number two of all time, the only songs that kept it out of the top spot were massive hits. Elton John's Candle in the Wind and Something About the Way You Look Tonight and Savage Garden's Truly Madly Deeply, the songs that kept Leanne Rimes from being at number one. Playing the top three now from 1966, here's a big one. Jimmy Ruffin, What Becomes the Brokenhearted on Over the Horizon Radio.

little Jimmy Rupp in there. What Becomes the Broken Hearted? Number 3 song for the year 1966, and number 2 has that classic 60s sound. Question Mark and Mysterians are the band, the song, 96 Tears, on Over the Horizon Radio.

to kids from the 60s to today. There you go. Number two for 1966, Question Mark and the Mysterians with 96 Tears. That was actually number one in 1966, but number one for the year never made number one. After its chart debut back in January of 1966, the Mamas and the Papas reached number one for the year because they were on the charts for 20 weeks. Here you go at number one.

0: 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Want to take a moment and thank Tom for his question about the top Billboard number twos of all time? 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

You have heard Alan Stivell with Three Martelot. The next piece with the same melody is from Mano, La Tribu de Dana.

0: You are listening to C.M. Obrecht Shortwave Radio, and this was a piece by Luca Eck. It's named Hyde, and it is on the compilation from Amelie Lenz named Antwerp Sharp GU44. And now we are coming to the next Brazilian piece, written in German. It's named Nem Luxo, Nem Lixo, and the correct name you hear now in the AI voice generator.
1: Você está ouvindo rádio de ondas curtas C, M. Obrecht. A próxima música é Nem Luxo, Nem Lixo, da Rita Lee, e foi novamente proposto por Francisco Braxini.

You are listening to CM Obrecht Shortwave Radio. The next piece is very good known, and it seems to be well known in India as well, because an Indian person proposed it to play. It's Lambada from Kaoma.

I see the devil was from interpret with a German title in Verruf. It's from the same Amelie Lenz Antwerp compilation like the techno track before. The next one is a second piece for today from Mano, Le Chant de

Again, you found your way to Hello World Radio. I'm Widget Silvers. Thanks for joining me out here on Shortwave this evening. Coming up, I've discovered a few new artists, and so they're going to be worked into this playlist. But two artists we've heard before. It's Digital Marketing by Old Egg Mazur, then Get Away by Hotham.

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Thanks for joining me. Coming up, it's Journey by Rachal, Backward by Aftertune, and Colors by Ian.

as we find ourselves between the music here, if you are a U.S. citizen, now is the time to register or check on your voter registration. 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And this year, it's more important than ever, no matter what you believe, to go vote. 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It's run by the League of Women Voters. Thank you. Coming up next is Halfway to Paradise by Mark Vard, New Start by Liquid, and Without You by Ian.

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Coming up next, it's Paradise by Ian, Just Out of Reach by Punch Deck, and Saturn by Rehal.

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Thanks to WRMI for all the great work they do, and Alan over at WBCQ. 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

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The last two songs will be Where's My Love by Rex Lambeau, and So Cold by Tubacker and Furco.

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We're thankful to have each of you tuned into the station at this present time. It's always our pleasure to have the opportunity to take this time and be with you. We appreciate you being tuned in. Appreciate those that sponsor the program. Appreciate the station personnel for their cooperation all making this possible. Should you have correspondence concerning the program, you feel free to direct that to me at my home address, 77 Bethel Cutoff Road, Bassville, Mississippi, 39421. Or you may call me at my home phone, area code 601-943-6384. And we do appreciate the calls we receive. We appreciate the comments. We appreciate the cards, the letters. And I know out traveling and different places we go, we meet people all the time that tell me they hear the program and try to encourage me and trust that it'll all continue. And they say it's been a blessing to them. And I appreciate that. And that is the intent, to try to be a blessing to each one that would hear and listen. At this time, we're going to read some verses of Scripture found in the book of Nehemiah. I'm not going to read a lot of verses of Scripture. Read a verse and then try to narrow our thoughts a bit and talk about something that I trust could be a blessing and an encouragement to us. Chapter 1 of the book of Nehemiah, verse 11. O Lord, I beseech thee, let now mine ear be attentive to the prayer of thy servant and to the prayer of thy servants who desire to fear thy name and prosper. I pray thee, thy servant this day, and grant him mercy in the sight of this man, for I was the king's cupbearer. I'm going to cease reading for those verses of Scripture. We'll come back and talk about the verses in a minute. But what I want to talk with you about at this present time is ask you the question, do you want to serve God? You think about that for a moment, and I think that's a question that we all need to ask ourselves, all of us, starting with me and right on down. Do I really want to serve God? Do I want to obey Him? What is my purpose in life? What do I want to accomplish? Do I want to serve God? Then we'll come back and notice the verse I've read and keep in mind what's taking place here in Nehemiah's day. Nehemiah was, he was a Jew. Evidently, he was born during the captivity. If you remember back in 606 B.C. and some later accounts as well, Nebuchadnezzar came in and destroyed, overran, captured Jerusalem and carried many of those people away captive. They remained in captivity in Babylon for 70 years, which would bring it about 536 B.C. And then we come from there to where we are today, and we're about 100 years after that when Nehemiah is writing and some things that's happened at this present time. So it's evident Nehemiah was not, he had evidently never been to Jerusalem. Evidently he had not been there. He was born in captivity. But somewhere along the way, he learned about God. Evidently he was well taught. Not only was he well taught in those things, but he evidently studied and concerned about it. And somehow, in the process of time, he grew up and became very influential with the government of this land. At the time Nehemiah was here in existence, so you had the Medes and Persians in power and control. And it seemed like Artaxerxes probably was one of the king in power at this time. And somehow that Nehemiah had found a great enough respect and had confidence in him that they had put him in a high-ranking place in that government. Keep that in mind. That's all important when we look at what's about to be said. He was the king's cupbearer. That wasn't just a regular man. A lot of things had to be outstanding about this, that he basically represented the king. He was there with the king. He enjoyed all the royalty that the land offered, the very best. But his responsibility is so great, and the king had such respect in him and such confidence in him that he had him as his cupbearer. The cupbearer attended to specifically the things, and maybe more so, but specifically.